summer you may not have heard before. So whether you're in the pool, on the patio or porch, or like me, inside with the air conditioning cranked up, I urge you to sit back with your favorite summer beverage and enjoy cool jazz. We'll start tonight with the quintessential summer song, George Gershwin's Summertime, as covered by Miles Davis.

From 1958 and his album entitled Porgy and Bess, that was Miles Davis and a great little ensemble he pulled together for this recording, including Philly Joe Jones, Paul Chambers, Julius Watkins, and Cannonball Adderley. The arrangement was by longtime collaborator Gil Evans. Summertime was part of the book for the Broadway musical Porgy and Bess, premiering in New York in September of 1935. And here's a little sidebar of facts about the theme. Porgy was brought to life in 1925 in a novel authored by Edwin Haywood. It told of Porgy, a disabled African-American street beggar in Charleston, South Carolina, and his efforts to save the love of his life, Bess, from her violent boyfriend and also from her drug abuse. In 1927, Haywood and his wife, playwright Dorothy Haywood, adapted the novel into a stage play, which eventually caught the attention of George Gershwin. Gershwin and Haywood collaborated on writing the musical, and together Haywood and Ira Gershwin partnered on writing the lyrics. Of course, the show has become known as the Great American Operetta. The tune Summertime is also the subject of our monthly musical quiz, What Do You Know About Jazz?, which you'll hear later this hour. Here's a summer song you may not have heard before, a smooth jazz chart by saxophonist Huge Groove called A Summer Night's Dream.

from 2007, Huge Groove and A Summer Night's Dream. If you're a devout jazz fan and know your history, you'll remember that Nat King Cole started his professional career as a jazz man, fronting a trio from 1937 to about 1947. In the 1950s, Cole began a solo career pretty much as a popular and American standards vocalist. In 1963, he recorded a song that defined my childhood summers, and although it's not a jazz tune, Those Lazy, Hazy, Crazy Days of Summer is still a fun tune.

counting my money, those greenbacks on the trees. Comes a summer shower, drops of rain falling, sweeter than the Christmas chimes. Hearing those jingles upon the roof shingles, like pennies, nickels.

my money, happy as I can be. And to top it all, when shadows fall, I look to

From 1953, Louis Armstrong with an Irving Berlin song, Sittin' in the Sun, featuring Trummy Young on trombone. In 1966, New Orleans jazz trumpeter Al Hurt released a tune that seems appropriate for summer. It's a chart by composer and arranger Sid Raymond, who's probably best remembered as one of the orchestrators who worked on West Side Story. Here's Hurt with Music to Watch Girls By.

From 1976, George Benson with Breezin', the title track for his album on the Warner Brothers label that hit number 12 on the Billboard Top Jazz Albums, number 1 on the Billboard 200 chart, and number 1 on the Billboard Top R&B chart. The album went triple platinum, making it one of the best-selling jazz albums of all time. Here's an unusual piece. In 2008, the Bombay Dub Orchestra took an earlier recording of Dizzy Gillespie performing On the Sunny Side of the Street and overdubbed it with their own special touch and vocals.

From 1999, British smooth jazz impresario Paul Hardcastle and the Jazz Masters with his original chart, Summer Rain. Here's vocalist Michael Franks with the title track of his 1993 album, Dragonfly Summer. The recording was arranged by the Yellow Jackets, and they also accompanied Franks. So you'll hear Russell Ferrante on keyboards, Jimmy Haslip on bass, William Kennedy on drums, and Bob Mintzer on saxophone.

guitarist and session leader Greg Sciacco with an original chart called Samba Summer. Greg started performing and composing in 1980 and is especially popular in Southeast Asia, including Hong Kong, Singapore, Shanghai, and Japan. Time now for our monthly musical quiz, What Do You Know About Jazz? At the top of the program, I indicated that the subject of tonight's quiz is George Gershwin's tune, Summertime. And our quiz this evening is a two-parter. Are you ready? Here's the first question. How many documented jazz recordings of Summertime are there? I'll give you a few choices. A, 10,000, B, 15,000, and C, 25,000. Now for question two. Including all genres of music, how many times has Summertime been recorded in total? Google the answers if you must, and I'll have the answers in our second hour.

Mungo Santa Maria, with a cover of Herbie Hancock's chart, Watermelon Man, from 1963. This cover became a hit, reaching number 10 on the Billboard Pop chart, and was inducted into the Grammy Hall of Fame in 1998. Here's a tune that always reminds me of summer, Antonio Carlos Jobim's The Girl from Ipanema, as covered by Brazilian pianist Elian Elias, with Eddie Gomez on bass, Jack DeChanet on drums, and Nana Vasconcelos on percussion.

That brings us to the end of the first hour of Blue Notes Classic Jazz on IPR. But there's much more to come. In our second hour, we'll hear from Ella Fitzgerald, Vince Guaraldi, Hugh Masekela, and many others. I'll also have the answers to tonight's What Do You Know About Jazz quiz and a program note for our August broadcast. Taking us to the top of the hour and a short break is Oscar Peterson with his original chart, When Summer Comes, recorded during a concert appearance in Munich, Germany, in July of 1998. Stay with us.

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3: 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I'm Larry Beck, and tonight we're listening to cool jazz for a hot summer's eve. We start this hour with Chicago jazz man and saxophonist Franz Jackson and a chart called Struttin' with Some Barbecue.

0: Oh, but I'm a warrior. 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
1: From a recording made at the Jazz Showcase in Chicago in January of 1997, that was Franz Jackman on saxophone and vocals with Struttin' with Some Barbecue, backed by the Jazz Entertainers, including George Bean on trumpet, Joe Johnson on piano, Truck Parham on bass, and Jim Herndon on drums. The chart was written in 1927 by Lil Hardin, Louis Armstrong's second wife. It became a favorite of trad jazz musicians, and Louis Armstrong included it in many of his concert appearances. Now for a little novelty tune that Ella Fitzgerald liked to sing, Cole Porter's It's Too Darn Hot, from the 1948 Broadway musical Kiss Me, Kate. This is from a recording made in concert in Berlin in 1960. Ella is backed by Paul Smith on piano, Jim Hall on guitar, Wilfred Middlebrook on bass, and Gus Johnson on drums. The album, entitled The Complete Ella in Berlin, won 2 Grammy Awards in 1960.
2: Thank you, ladies and gentlemen. Thank you. It's too darn hot. It's too darn hot. I like to suck

South African trumpeter Hugh Masekela with a memorable tune from the 1960s, Grazin' in the Grass, which he recorded in 1968 and which soon hit the top of the Billboard 100 chart that year. And contrary to what Will Ferrell might say, I think there was more than enough cowbell. Here's a side that was written by French composer Michel Legrand for the 1971 feature film Summer of 42, called The Summer. This cover is by Frank Foster and Frank Wess on flutes and saxophones, with Kenny Barron on piano, Rufus Reed on bass, and Marvin Smitty Smith on drums.

Time for a program announcement, so get out your calendar. On the August Blue Notes, I'm taking you on a trip. But no worries, airline tickets or hotel reservations are not required. I'll be taking you on an audio field trip to the East Coast for Big Apple Jazz. I'll have 2 hours of jazz charts about New York City and songs inspired by the Big Apple. We'll also be listening to some of the African-American bands that rose to prominence during the Harlem Renaissance. Big Apple Jazz airs on Saturday, August 29th at 8 p.m. I hope you'll join me then.

Cal Jader on vibes and Carmen McRae on vocals with a tune by Irving Berlin called Heat Wave from his 1933 Broadway musical As Thousands Cheer and sung in the show by Ethel Waters. Jader and McRae used it as the title track for their 1982 album on the Concord Jazz label. And unfortunately, that was Jader's last recording. He died 4 months later of a heart attack at the very young age of 56. Since summer time is a getaway time for most families seeking great vacation spots, here's a guy who knows his way around sea cruises. It's Jack Jones with a tune I know you'll recognize.

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I'm Larry Beck, and it's cool jazz for a hot summer's eve.

0: From 1997, Jamaican pianist Monty Alexander and his trio with a cover of The Summer Wind, which was actually a German song composed by Hans Meyer in 1965 called Der Sommerwind. A year later, Johnny Mercer wrote the English lyrics, and Frank Sinatra made it a hit. Another Louis Armstrong song for you now. On April 19th, 1951, Pops Armstrong was a guest on Bing Crosby's Coast to Coast radio show, and together they sang a duet of the Nick and Charles Kinney song, Gone Fishin'.
1: I'll tell you why I can't find you. 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
0: 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Gone fishing by a shady, weighty pool.
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1: Shall I twist your arm?
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0: Well, I'm a busy man, Louie. I got a lot of big deals cooking. I was probably tied up at the studio.
1: You aren't tied up, you dog. You was just playing old gone fishing. There's a sign upon your door.
0: Pops, don't blab it around, will you?
1: Gone fishing.
0: Keep it shady. I got me a big one staked out.
1: You ain't working anymore.
0: I don't have to work. I got me a piece of Gary.
1: Cows need milking in the barn.
0: I have the twins on that detail. They each take a side.
1: But you just don't give a darn.
0: Give them 4 bits of cow and hand lotion.
1: You just never seem to learn.
0: Man, you taught me.
1: You ain't got no ambition.
0: You're convincing.
1: Gone fishing. Got your hound dog by your side.
0: That's old Cindy Lou going with me.
1: Gone fishing. Fleas are biting at his hide.
0: Get away from me, boys, your mother.

All right. Do you have your answers ready for tonight's musical quiz? What do you know about jazz? The first question was, how many documented jazz recordings of Summertime are there? The choices were A, 10,000, B, 15,000, and C, 25,000. And question two, including all genres of music, how many times has Summertime been recorded in total? Now, for jazz recordings, if you picked 25,000 recordings, you are correct. At least that many recordings can now be found online. As to the total number of recordings, including pop and easily listening versions, the best estimates are that Summertime has been recorded at least 67,000 times, making it the record holder for the most recorded song in history. Now, running closely behind Summertime as the most popular summer songs are Eddie Cochran's Summertime Blues in 1958, an early rock song, Summer in the City by the Love and Spoonful in 1966, and for my generation, Mungo Jerry's 1970 hit, In the Summertime.

The lyrics of Summertime are so great, I wanted you to hear a vocal version of it. That was Buffalo, New York vocalist Deanne DeMayo with a recent recording of Gershwin's Summertime. It was included on her debut album entitled It's My Time, just released in 2023. Already she's won awards and has become popular in the New York area. Here's a nice little side from 1963 by Vince Guaraldi of Charlie Brown and Peanuts fame. It's called Ginza and features his trio with Monty Budwig on bass, Nick Martinez on drums, of course Guaraldi on piano, with special guest artist Brazilian guitarist Bola Sete on guitar.

Another beautiful chart by Michel Legrand called Once Upon a Summertime, composed in 1954. In the late 50s, Johnny Mercer put English lyrics to it, and it became a popular tune worldwide. This cover was by trumpeter Arturo Sandoval, and Legrand actually conducted the orchestra for the session. Here's our final vocal for this evening. In 2021, a made-for-TV movie on Hulu called The United States vs. Billie Holiday featured actress-vocalist Audra Day as Holiday and performing Holiday's favorite songs. Here from the soundtrack is the Wesley Wilson song, Gimme a Pigfoot and a Bottle of Beer.

And that brings us to the end of the July edition of Blue Notes. I hope our playlist this evening brought you some enjoyment and relaxation, and perhaps a smile or two. As always, my deepest gratitude and appreciation to our producer, Sean Ashcraft, for getting Blue Notes on the air each month. I hope you'll join me for our August audio trip to New York City for Big Apple Jazz. We leave at 8 p.m. on Saturday, August 29th, and I'll look forward to seeing you on the radio. Taking us home tonight is flutist Allie Ryerson with a cover of an Italian tune that began life in 1960 as a pop love song. Bruno Martino and Brunar Brighetti are the composers for Estate, which has become a standard in bossa nova jazz. If your Italian is a little rough, Estate means summer. Until next month, I'm Larry Beck. Take care of yourself, watch out for one another, and keep listening.

0: 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So she's kept me safe for a long time. I need those hourly updates, so I hope she helped with those, especially.
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2: I'm J.R. 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Next time on The Facing Project, I'll sit down with number one New York Times bestselling author, psychotherapist, and public thinker, Thomas More, to discuss his new book, The Cure at Walden Pond, a 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

0: Earlier this season on Pop of Culture, we talked to a man who traced Lewis and Clark's 3,800-mile journey. 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
2: I'm Lee C. Camp, and this is No Small Endeavor, exploring what it means to live a good life.
3: I would hear a firecracker go off on 4th of July, and I would feel like I was getting mortared again, but I wasn't.
2: That's neurosurgeon, Iraq war veteran, Dr. Lee Warren, talking about the PTSD he experienced after serving at a combat hospital during the Iraq War.
3: Most of us believe we're pretty savvy and we are able to recognize what reality is. But if you learn that you can change what you think about and your brain will change what it becomes, then your life doesn't have to look like it's looked in the past.
2: We discuss how Dr. Warren discovered the science that would help him recover and his latest book, The Life-Changing Art of Self-Brain Surgery.
3: I was watching a person intentionally change the structure of their brain in response to what started as a thought. That's surgery. It's exactly like I do in the operating room.
2: All coming right up.
4: Live from NPR News in Washington, I'm Linda Kenyon. More than 300,000 people have been evacuated in parts of Spain and France amid raging wildfires. NPR's Chandelise Duster says emergency crews are working to contain blazes in popular vacation sites, including France's Bordeaux region.
5: A fire near the popular tourist destination of Bordeaux was not contained as of Saturday night. The French government says it is trying to contain the fires with over 1,000 firefighters, military personnel, and security forces. The fires have also affected the Tour de France. Organizers say the route for the race's final stage was shortened because security and police for the event were reassigned to assist with the fires. In Spain, at least one person has died from the fires, according to local officials. At least 60,000 people have been evacuated, including from the Madrid area. Chandelise Duster, NPR News.
4: Less than 3 weeks after Graham Fladner ended his bid for the U.S. Senate, Democrats in Maine have officially selected a replacement, Troy Jackson. As NPR's Elena Moore reports, Jackson will try to unseat longtime Republican Senator Susan Collins to help Democrats retake control of the U.S. Senate.
6: Jackson has a long road ahead of him if he wants to unseat Collins. This is someone who has held this seat in Maine for 30 years and has a ton of campaign cash. Her campaign is already on the offensive, criticizing Jackson in a statement today for what they said was a partisan record of driving up costs. And of course, you know, Jackson makes the exact same argument about Collins, and you know, he says that a grassroots movement can stand a chance, especially one that's calling for a rejection of the political establishment.
4: NPR's Elena Moore reporting. President Trump's efforts to limit mail-in voting ahead of the fall midterm elections have been dealt another blow. NPR's Marie Andrusiewicz has more.
7: Trump has claimed without evidence that mail-in voting is, quote, inherently corrupt. On Saturday, a U.S. Court of Appeals upheld a lower court ruling blocking Trump from directing the Department of Homeland Security to compile a list of eligible voters, a move critics, including more than 20 state attorneys general, say violates separation of powers and the Federal Privacy Act and would also disenfranchise voters. The judge said that Trump could not intimidate local elections officials into using voter lists that would be, quote, necessarily incomplete. Trump has been making false claims about election integrity ahead of the midterms as Republicans seek to retain majorities in Congress. Marie Andrusiewicz, NPR News, Washington.
4: The national average for a gallon of regular gasoline is up 15 cents. Most states are now averaging $4 per gallon or much higher. You're listening to NPR News. A humanoid AI-powered robot named Sally has temporarily been canceled in a New York school district. NPR's Diwali Saukautau explains why.
8: Sally is about 5 feet two, with long dark hair, soft silicone skin, and big eyes. The human-like robot built by Canada-based Realbotics was supposed to enter classes this fall in a school district on the sovereign Seneca Nation of Indians in western New York. The Salamanca school superintendent, Mark Beeler, said students were consulted in the making of Sally and that the robot would not replace teachers nor record interactions. But parents have concerns about data privacy. Others wonder about the nearly $58,000 price tag, and the same company that makes Sally is also associated to a sister business that makes sex dolls. For now, Sally is on hold. Dwahli Saikautau, NPR News in New York.
4: The son of Chadwick Boseman's character in Black Panther, David Johnson, is the new Black Panther. Director Ryan Coogler made the announcement last night in front of cheering fans at Marvel Studios' Comic-Con international presentation. Black Panther 3 is set for release in December 2028. Marvel chief Kevin Feige also announced that Ryan Gosling is joining the Marvel Cinematic Universe as Ghost Rider. He'll be re-teaming with his Star Wars Starfighter director Shawn Levy on a film set for release in 2028. I'm Linda Kenyon, NPR News, in Washington.
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2: This is No Small Endeavor, exploring what it means to live a good life.
3: I was deployed to the Iraq War in a combat hospital and did 200 brain surgeries in a tent hospital in the middle of the Sunni Triangle during the busy part of the war, so we got mortared 100 times while I was there.
2: This is Dr. Lee Warren speaking. He's a neurosurgeon talking about his four-month deployment at the 332nd Air Force Theater Hospital at Balad Air Base back in 2005.
3: I saw a lot of things that you don't see in civilian trauma settings and survived a lot of personal attacks and bombs blowing up and things like that. So I came home, and as a neurosurgeon, not surprising, probably a little bit of a control freak, and in that environment, I didn't have any control over anything.
2: When Lee first arrived home, everything seemed relatively fine. There's a subsequent divorce, but he's also productive, working hard, opens his own neurosurgery practice, remarries, but all during this time, he never talks about his experiences in Iraq.
3: In fact, literally, came home and all my uniforms and mementos and things that I brought home from the war, I put in a trunk in the garage of our house and just sort of stuck it out there, which metaphorically, I think, was what I did with my memories and my stories too.
2: Then, a few years later, he begins to realize something might be wrong.
3: So the first moment, my wife Lisa and I were driving and we stopped at a red light, and all of a sudden she was shaking me and she said, "What are you doing?" And I said, "What do you mean?" And she said, "A helicopter flew by and you checked out. You've sat here through two cycles of the red light." And I didn't know that. I didn't experience it. And it turned out the day before that happened, we'd been watching television and there was a show on HBO called Generation Kill, which was about Iraq combat. And there was a scene that we watched where a soldier was injured and they put him on a helicopter and they said, "We're taking this guy to Balad," which is where I had been.
2: Over the next few months, the PTSD that Lee was experiencing begins to escalate. More episodes of dissociation, then nightmares and flashbacks. Eventually, he reaches out to a psychiatrist friend who suggests Lee explore his memories of deployment.
3: So that's what we did. And I took Lisa out in the garage and we unpacked the trunk full of my stuff from the war. And it turns out that almost everybody that we took care of, I never knew their names because they were there such a short time. If they survived, we put them on a plane and got them back to the States really quickly and didn't know anything about what happened to them or any of that. But I had a thumb drive that was in that trunk that had about 5,000 digital images that I had taken of cases and scans. And of all those images, one folder had a name attached to it. And I still don't know why I saved that soldier's name. And we put it in the computer and I was showing Lisa that case. It was the worst thing I'd ever seen. And she said, "Well, what happened to that guy?" And I said, "Well, I assume he probably died. I don't know. He had such bad injuries. We stabilized him enough to get him on the plane, but she just Googled his name and there he was being interviewed on CBS Evening News 5 years after I got home from the war, and he was well. And I ended up reaching out to him and connecting with him, and we went to Pittsburgh to meet him and his family. And that was a real closure moment for me that showed me that some of the work that we did over there mattered and people made it home because of what we did. And that was really a kind of instrumental part of my healing process.
2: Slowly, Lee found a way to live with the trauma of the war, and things began to improve. But then, 3 years later, tragedy struck the family. Lee's 19-year-old son, Mitchell, was killed.
3: The war was all about danger I was in, for one thing, but also things that I had my hands on, I could interact with. And there was an understanding of why it was happening. With Mitch, he was okay one day and he was gone the next. He was stabbed to death. And there was no context for that. There was nothing that made us understand it or be able to put my hands on it and operate on it like I could a patient in Iraq. Whatever kind of trauma people go through is their trauma and their experience. But the loss of a child, at least in my experience in my 56 years, is unparalleled.
2: By this time, Lee and his wife Lisa were running a successful neurosurgery practice, and they both had to go back to work long before they were ready. The grief and trauma were overwhelming. Then one day, a colleague asked Lee if he'd like to step into a research lab. He thought Lee might be interested in a powerful piece of new equipment they were using called a functional MRI, which tracks changes in blood flow and oxygenation in the brain, giving researchers an indirect picture of which brain regions are more active during particular thoughts, tasks, or experiences.
3: They put this lady in the scanner with a headset on so they could communicate with her. And so just lie there for a moment, let us calibrate the machine. And you could see that her brain wasn't doing particularly anything. And then they said, okay, Mrs. Johnson, think about the worst day of your whole life. Think about the hardest moment you've ever encountered. And you could see her sort of furrow her brow. And quickly after that, different parts of her brain that I recognized as a neurosurgeon to be related to fear and anxiety, amygdala and hippocampus and limbic system stuff, start reacting to what she's thinking about. Shortly after that, her physiology began to react to what her brain was doing. So her heart rate went up and her blood pressure went up and her respiratory rate went up. And I could see her think something that turned into brain activity. And then that brain activity turned into body activity, really short order. And then they said, okay, Mrs. Johnson, now stop thinking about that and start thinking about the happiest thing you can remember, the best day of your life. And she thought for a moment and then kind of smiled, and then her brain started reacting differently. Frontal lobe, nucleus accumbens, anterior cingulate gyrus, the parts involved in emotional processing of happy memories and all those things. And the amygdala and hippocampus start calming down, and then her blood pressure comes down, her heart rate comes down, and her body is responding to different thought substrate.
2: He couldn't believe what he was seeing. Everything he'd been taught said the mind and the brain were the same. That a person's character, their hopes, their fears were only the behavior of brain neurons. But what he was watching complicated that. Here was someone changing the activity in her own brain, not by anything done to her, but by where she chose to place her attention. The mind, it seemed, wasn't simply along for the ride. Directed with enough care, it could begin to reshape the very brain it worked through and out of.
3: I was watching a person intentionally change the structure of their brain. That means that there's genes being transcribed and neurotransmitters getting produced and hormones getting released and physiological targets being activated. That's surgery. It's exactly like I do in the operating room. You're structurally changing your brain. And I was watching it in real time. And that's really what began to turn my life around and what began to turn into what I've now spent the last 12 years studying and writing about. And it's this process of finding the hope and knowing that you're not just stuck with the brain that you have. And as a bereaved parent, that matters because you're hearing all kinds of stuff in your head that this is never going to improve from here. And it turns out not to be true.
2: Today, my fascinating conversation with Dr. Lee Warren.
10: Welcome, Dr. Warren.
3: Thanks, Lee. It's good to be with you. Call me Lee.
10: Good to be with you. And good to have two Lees at the table today. Yes. So give us a paragraph long definition of what you mean by self-brain surgery.
3: Self-brain surgery is this process of commanding the processes already put in place in your brain. Most people are unaware that we have tremendous amount of control over what our brains do and what they become. I think most of us believe that we're sort of at the mercy of the brain we inherited. And once you understand that you actually can change what your brain does and that you don't have to be the victim of it, but you can have agency and control over where it goes, then that's essentially the same thing as I do in surgery when I perform brain surgery on patients. So wielding that mental scalpel, if you will, understanding that you have control and some agency and some power over what your life becomes is that process that I call self-brain surgery.
10: So it seems to me that the distinction between mind and brain is kind of the crux of it all, right? Yeah. And so help people with the concept that these are not the same thing. And maybe especially if you could help us at the kind of physiological level, these two are distinguished one from the other.
3: Right. So traditional neuroscience would say that mind is an epiphenomenon, a product of brain activity. Your consciousness, your ability to perceive that you have a self and that you're thinking about what you're thinking about is just generated by the electrical activity of cells in your brain.
10: So your brain is...
3: Your brain is everything.
10: Is everything.
3: And in fact, there's neuroscientists who say, don't even talk about self. Don't even talk about me, because you're just a brain. And when you die, you're gone. That's all there is to it. Consciousness is an illusion. There's whole books been written about that. But now with functional imaging, we see quite a different story. It's getting much harder to believe that your brain generates your mind, because you can see what's actually happening, that somebody can decide, I'm going to think about this thing and not that thing. And the brain does something different than it was doing before you decided to think that. There is a functional benefit to people thinking of their brain and their mind as separate things, because your brain works better when you give it mental instructions. And we know that about the psychologists have done really good research. About 80% of the things that pop into our heads, the automatic thoughts and feelings that we have, turn out to be false. And so if you're in a belief system where you try to follow everything that pops into your head, it turns out you spend a lot of time in your life following things that aren't true. And so then we also know there's good research that shows that about 90% of the things that we think about are the same set of things that we thought about the day before.
10: Wait, say that again, that 90% of the things that we think about.
3: That's right.
10: We thought about the day before.
3: Most of us have a pile of stuff that we think about and ruminate on every day. Our marriages, our homes, our mortgages, our businesses, our kids, or whatever. And if you write down the three most common thoughts that popped into your head today, if you do that 10 days in a row, they're going to be very similar from day to day. And so if we know that what you think about writes the code of what your brain turns into structurally, and you keep thinking the same things every day, then you're just basically recreating the same brain every day. And that's why people start to feel like, this is just how I am. I'm stuck the way that I am. I can't change. So especially then, if a lot of those thoughts aren't true, and especially if you're a bereaved parent or you've been through something really traumatic, you hear all these things like, I'm such a loser. You know, I can't even raise my own kids. And one of them died. I'm not a good parent. If you believe them and you tell your brain that those things are true, then your life progressively becomes more of the story that you've been living. But if you learn that you can change what you think about, and your brain will change what it becomes, then your life doesn't have to look like it's looked in the past.

0: back to the phrase self brain surgery, you're not meaning that metaphorically. You're meaning that quite literally, in the sense that we can, by setting our minds on certain things, change the structure of our brains, that there's a distinction between mind and brain that makes that kind of move possible. And then you introduced here this kind of notion of, in effect, that feelings are not facts and we can begin to interrogate those. So talk to us a little bit more about interrogating the things that come into our mind.
1: So if you see the research that says 80% of what you think about automatically and what you feel isn't true, then that means that it would behoove you to develop some sort of process of interrogating that instead of just reacting to it and deciding if something's true before you respond to it. And just that little practice alone, I think, will dramatically change people's quality of life. And the psychologists call that metacognition, this ability to think about our thoughts and feelings rather than just reacting to them or feeling and thinking them and living as if they're true. So that phrase you mentioned, feelings aren't facts, they're chemical events in your brain, just really is to remind us that an alarming amount of what we feel isn't actually directed at anything that's really happening. Here's a good example. Go to the mailbox and you open up the mailbox and you pull out a letter and you look down and it says IRS, Internal Revenue Service. Many of us would react to that with our skin getting a little clammy and the tingling going up the back of our neck and our hair standing up, and we think, oh no, I'm going to get audited. And then maybe some of us would have the same physiological response, that we get a little excited, our hair standing up and our hearts racing and all that, because we're anticipating that refund that we need to make the mortgage payment that we've been worried about. And right now we're feeling the same things. Our physiological reaction is the same, one in anticipation of something bad happening and one in anticipation of something good happening, but neither are true yet because we haven't opened the envelope yet. We're just holding it and our mind is making context for what we're feeling. And then you look at the envelope a little more carefully and you realize it was addressed to your neighbor. It was put in the wrong mailbox. So none of it was ever true or ever would have been true, but your body was telling you the same story and it all depended on how you were interpreting it. And so if then you can recognize that, or that in the past you've seen a text message and responded to it quickly and gotten irritated about something and then realized that you read it wrong and you shouldn't have said that to somebody and now you're apologizing. Like you had a thought or a feeling and it wasn't true because you didn't spend enough time investigating it. So just knowing that that process exists, that you can have a physiological reaction to something and it doesn't mean it's true, gives you this ability to get ahead of that curve instead of reacting to stuff and having to apologize or make up for it or try to fix it. You're now in the driver's seat of how am I going to respond? And it turns out that the two parts of your brain that can respond to something you feel are your amygdala, which is about the size of a nickel, or your frontal lobe, which is billions of brain power cells. And if you can decide you're not going to react out of fear or out of that emotional response, but rather get your frontal lobes involved instead, you have tremendously enhanced cognitive ability to bring your best part of your brain to your defense and onto your side when you make the decision of how you're going to respond to something.
0: I can imagine someone maybe responding, well, that sounds like he's telling me that I ought not feel my feelings. But I don't think that's what you're saying.
1: That's not at all what I'm saying.
0: Yeah. How is what you're describing different than repression or suppression of emotion?
1: Right. I don't want you to repress or suppress anything. Just because a lot of your feelings aren't based on anything that's true, it doesn't mean that none of them are. And also, it doesn't mean that when you feel something, it might be generated by something you've been through in the past that's very real. And it's important to honor the struggle and honor the things that we've been through and to understand them. And so if you've been through something in the past and you encounter a similar situation and it triggers something, it brings something up, honor that and acknowledge it, but also look at the story in the current moment that you're in and recognize that what you've experienced in the past doesn't necessarily mean that what you're experiencing now is the same thing. And if you make a decision based on what you're dealing with now rather than what you're feeling, then you'll have a better time navigating the waters of how you're going forward. That was very similar to my experience after the Iraq War. Like, I would hear a firecracker go off on 4th of July and I would feel like I was getting mortared again, but I wasn't. I was feeling something that wasn't happening. And I had to learn how to be with my kids when they were enjoying the 4th of July, even though it made me uncomfortable because I wasn't actually in danger. I was just living a moment that had happened to me 10 years earlier, right? So feel what you're feeling, but don't believe and don't be led around. Let it be a barometer and not a navigation system.
0: Yeah, I'm flashing back to many years ago, and I went through a really nasty couple of year-long depression. I remember reading at that time a book. One of his metaphors that he was using was that of a super user on a computer. and that at a super user level, you can see all the different processes that are happening on the computer, and that our metacognition is this sort of capacity to see the different processes that are running and to make choices about which ones we're going to keep putting energy into. And I see that being at least a metaphorical description of what you're pointing to.
1: That's right. I mean, you're not very good at multitasking. Your brain really wants to do one thing at a time cognitively. And so what you're describing there is the reason why those grounding techniques work when you're dealing with anxiety, for example. When people tell you, if you're feeling panic, do 5-4-3-2-1, you know, 5 things I can see and 4 things I can touch. And the reason that works is you're using your mind to make your brain say, okay, stop panicking and use your optic nerve to occipital lobe connection and notice 5 things. Make yourself see that lamp and Lee's sweater and all that. And what you're doing is you're stealing blood flow from your amygdala and you're making it go somewhere else. And then you're going to switch to something auditory and something olfactory or something tactile. And what you're doing literally is you're leveraging that inability to multitask and you're diverting metabolic energy and resources away from panic, anxiety, limbic stuff to frontal lobe or some other part of your brain. And then over time, that panic thing dies off because you've stolen the juice out of it.
0: Fascinating. You're listening to No Small Endeavor and our conversation with Dr. W. Lee Warren. I love hearing from you. Tell us what you're reading, who you're paying attention to, or send us feedback about today's episode.

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0: Welcome back to No Small Endeavor, exploring what it means to live a good life. I'm Lee C. Camp. If you're just joining us, our guest today is Dr. Lee Warren, neurosurgeon, discussing his book, The Life-Changing Art of Self-Brain Surgery. What are other things that have been learned through these kind of studies about structures that change in the brain when we give it such and so instructions?
1: Another really interesting one relates to willpower and resilience when it comes down to dealing with hardship. There's a part of your brain called the mid-anterior cingulate gyrus, big word, but it's this part right in the middle. And mid-anterior cingulate is sort of like a gear shift where you're in one emotional state and you want to switch to another one. You're feeling unhappy, you want to feel happy, your cingulate is involved in switching that. And it's been shown really interestingly, and this is important if you've been bereaved or you've been through something really hard too, to know you can get stuck in an emotional state. You can get sort of stuck in complex grief or stuck in depression or stuck in anxiety. And when you're stuck, functional imaging studies have shown that the mid-anterior cingulate gets put into neutral. But what they've learned is that if you can make yourself do something that you don't want to do, that feels hard or feels distasteful, if you can make yourself do it anyway, like if you're stuck in grief and you don't feel like you can get out of bed, make yourself get out of bed anyway, then your cingulate sort of says, okay, well, I guess you're telling me I need to do hard things when I don't feel like it. And you begin to reinforce the pathways that are involved in resilience and willpower, and you get more of it. And then that seems to apply across the board to any sort of hard thing that you need to do next. They found that if you can make yourself exercise, make yourself make the bed, make yourself call your mom, whatever it is that you don't feel like doing, it has to be novel and it has to be something you don't want to do or don't have motivation to do. Then your cingulate lights up and says, okay, I need to reinforce my ability to get through inertia and move anyway when I don't feel like it. Mary Frances O'Connor's group at Arizona showed this really nicely, where that seems to be the trick in getting people out of complex grief, for example, when they've been bereaved and stuck for a long time. That willpower circuit seems to be the trick in getting that done.
2: That is so fascinating. I'm geeking out. I teach a lot of virtue theory stuff. And of course, one of the four cardinal virtues is courage, which is this capacity to navigate fear of pain or discomfort. And so one of the things I started doing years ago with my students was encouraging them to practice doing one hard thing every day as a way to do that. And so now I'm hearing kind of some neuroscience that I haven't heard before around that, about why that works. Because I had this sort of experiential

0: notion that this worked and that it changes us in certain ways. So that is just so fascinating.
1: It was really important to me after losing a son. Like, you start to feel like the hard thing you went through begins to define your life, right?
0: Mm-hmm.
1: And same thing here, grief or with depression, it starts to be the defining characteristic. You think that's who you are. You said that a minute ago. It started to feel like that's who I am. But it turns out that the mid-anterior cingulate actually requires suffering, requires something hard in order to enable you to be the kind of person who can go through hard things and navigate them well. So it just sort of seems to enable us to become more robust people, not in spite of having avoided or gone through something hard, but because we went through something hard.
0: When I was younger, for a variety of reasons, I was kind of that school of thinking from my family where it was like, if you have any sort of emotion that we'd call negative in some way,
1: right,
0: that you just kind of ignore it and or suppress it and you should be happy. And after a while, I realized this is not serving me very well. I'm repressing stuff and it's coming out in really ugly ways. And so then through some therapy, it was like, no, you need to start talking about your feelings and working through your feelings as opposed to suppressing them or repressing them. And somewhere along the way, I realized, though, that there seemed to be a fine line between, for example, acknowledging I was sad and self-pity.
1: That's right.
0: So from your perspective, how does one rightfully note the feelings, interrogate them without it falling into this kind of place that you're describing of where you get stuck in that stuff?
1: That's right. So the long answer would involve quantum physics, and the short answer will involve experience. So there's this thing in quantum physics called the quantum Zeno effect, where the physicists have figured out that if you observe a system from the same perspective, the observer begins to influence the system. This sounds really weird, but basically the quantum Zeno effect is the watched pot never boils kind of thing. Like, the longer you observe a system from the same perspective, the system sort of freezes in that space. And it doesn't evolve past what it is that you're looking at. And there's some interesting neuroscience research now that shows the same thing happens when we observe our feelings. The more you think about what you're feeling, and the more you talk about what you're feeling, and the more you worry about what you're feeling, the bigger what you're feeling becomes, and the more real it feels to you. And so that's why there's a fine line between observing, noting, being curious about, and trying to find a way to navigate forward from what you're feeling and dealing with, and descending into it and letting it become all that you are. And so the reason that is because the more you focus on the emotional, experiential part of what it is that you're feeling, I feel really sad, I feel really anxious. Usually when I feel anxious, it makes me feel panicky. I can't go to this place because if I do, it's going to make me feel more anxious. Do you start to navigate your life around trying to avoid that thing that you feel in that circumstance? The more you do that, you're amplifying that quantum Zeno effect, and you're making that thing that is real and does need to be understood, but you're making it control you instead of you being able to control it. When you rather note it and be aware of it and then question the feeling and thought, like we talked about earlier, do that thought biopsy like we talked about, then you begin to be able to say, okay, is it going to serve me well if I allow this thing to blossom and amplify, or do I need to find a way to put it in the context of what my life really wants to be going forward and manage it rather than letting it manage me? Because the nervous system's going to manage you if you don't manage it.
0: So much of this relates to, as I understand it, the fact that our brain wants to be very efficient with its energy, and so it looks for things to automate.
1: That's right.
0: And so the idea here is that a lot of times our thought cycles that we can get stuck on are things that our brain has decided to automate. And then what you're suggesting is we can begin to make those choices and say, okay, that automation is not necessarily helping me.
1: That's right.
0: So let's try a better automation or a different kind of route. Tell us more about that.
1: So the underlying process that's happening is called neuroplasticity. That's the ability that the brain has of disconnecting one neuron from another, or a network of neurons from another network, and making new connections either to the same set of neurons or to other ones. And what we know now is that that neuroplasticity process is happening 24/7 all the time in your brain. And then it turns out that the thing that drives that connection process more than anything else turns out to be what you're thinking about. And so that's why earlier I said, if you keep thinking the same stuff, your brain's just rewiring itself. But along that process of neuroplasticity happening, rewiring, your brain listens to what you tell it to rewire, and the things that tend to be wired frequently get reinforced. And so it'd be like if you kept plugging multiple things into the same outlet in your house, if your house responded by laying down more copper wires on the inside of the walls and making that connection more efficient and taking copper from some other place and moving it to outlets that you don't use, your brain actually does that. Like, it disconnects neurons that aren't getting used and uses those materials, microtubules and other proteins and stuff, to remake more robust connections and things that are being used. So back up a step from that. Most of us grew up in a particular environment, in a house with a family, with rules of engagement and all that. And before you ever had words, or before you could ever think about the life you were living, you had a lot of things that were accepted as how you're going to view the world and how you're going to interact with the world. So it's not surprising then that most of us grow up and we think, this is just how I am, the way I think, the way I feel. And we didn't understand. But what was actually happening is you were giving your brain, with your mind, you were giving it consent to automate a lot of things about how you seem to be wired long before you understood that you had any agency or control in that process. And so then when you get to adulthood and all of a sudden you start wondering, why do I feel this way all the time? Why do I react that way all the time? Maybe I just got it from my dad. The beauty of it is that as soon as you start to think about whether or not that automation sequence is helping you, you can begin in real time. We know now that microtubule connections between neurons break and remake within seconds of a new mental instruction. And so that means you think something's longstanding and can't be changed in your life, it actually begins to degrade and change as soon as you think one thing and not another thing. And so that's where the agency and hope lies in. That's why I think people need to think of themselves as brain surgeons, because you literally can say, this isn't serving me. I want to disconnect this automation and figure out how to make a new automation. And it turns out the process of doing that requires repetition and a lot of intention.
0: So you can teach old dogs new tricks.
1: You can.
0: Yeah. Is there any indication that our neuroplasticity degrades as we age?
1: Actually, no. It's a practice that requires repetition, but it's been shown in every age group that neuroplasticity is still the mechanism of how the brain works all the time. So I always get this a lot from people that say, well, it's fine for you to say that, but you don't know what I've been through. You don't know what my background is. You don't know what my family was like. You don't know the trauma I've been through. The fact is, neuroplasticity works the same way for everybody. You just might need some more help to get this process working for you and not against you. You have to sometimes require professional help to understand how to wield it on your own behalf.

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If you missed a portion of this interview or would like to have access to the complete unabridged version, you can follow our podcast wherever you listen. Coming up is a short break, followed by our discussion on chronic pain, neuroplasticity, and post-traumatic growth.

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1: I'm J.R. Jameson. Next time on The Facing Project, I'll sit down with number one New York Times bestselling author, psychotherapist, and public thinker, Thomas More, to discuss his new book, The Cure at Walden Pond, a beautiful and accessible exploration into the human condition that helps readers slow down, be more present and mindful in their relationship with their loved ones, and appreciate the beautiful world 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

0: Welcome back to No Small Endeavor, exploring what it means to live a good life. I'm Lee C. Camp. If you're just joining us, our guest today is Dr. Lee Warren. We're discussing his book, The Life-Changing Art of Self-Brain Surgery. Talk to us about reticular activating system and how that works.
1: So most of us believe, Lee, that we're pretty savvy folks and that we see with our own eyes and we are able to recognize what reality is. But the truth is, what reality is largely what your brain is filtering to look for. And there's a lot of things that are true that you aren't seeing if you're filtering the wrong way. And that filtering process is the reticular activating system of your brain, which is a bunch of neurons in the brainstem primarily that do a lot of things. They're involved in consciousness and arousal, but also filtering. And literally, when you think to yourself, like you oversleep your alarm and you say to yourself, oh no, it's going to be a terrible day. I'm going to be late. I'm going to get fired. My boss is going to be mad at me or whatever. You tell your brain to look for evidence that you're about to have a bad day. And before you know it, everything you see reinforces the idea that this is going to be a lousy day, right? You're running down the hall on your way to work and your little girl drew a picture for you. She's trying to hold it up and get your attention, but you don't see her because you're too busy getting to work. You don't see the beautiful flowers in your driveway or the sunrise or whatever, because you're too busy thinking about what a lousy day it's going to be and how late you are and all those things. You miss things that are still true, right? And the reason you miss them is because your brain is looking for evidence to support what you told it was going to be true about this day. And that's why a text message from your wife with the exact same words can mean something very different from one day to another, because it depends on your mood and your emotional state and whether you're hungry or tired or sad or angry or whatever. The same words can mean two very different things. Why is she being such a jerk? Or, oh, I got the greatest wife in the world. Of course I do. But what you're filtering for is actually what you perceive as reality. And so the reticular activating system is the hardware of how that works.
0: I've thought of that as like, if you decide, say, you're going to buy a Toyota Camry.
1: Yep.
0: And previously you're not noticing Toyota Camrys, but then you decide you're going to buy one and or you buy one and then you see them all over the place.
1: That's right.
0: Is that an example of that system?
1: It is. It's called the Bader-Meinhof phenomenon is the psychology term for that thing. If you see a yellow Ferrari you never noticed before, all of a sudden you see them everywhere. You're interested in a watch or a sweater. All of a sudden everybody's got it and you thought you were the only one.
0: I've also seen some speculation that that system may be one reason that goal setting works. I remember one time after reading that, I thought, okay, well, I'm just going to set a goal for something that I think for this point would be a little bizarre beyond my reach, but I'm just going to test this. And so I set this particular goal and I was shocked that within 6 months, someone was calling me to say, would you like to do such and so? And we have somebody who helped pay for that.
1: Right.
0: And the way I understood the theorizing about goal setting this was that there's so many things going around us all the time that we don't see. Yeah. But once you set your filter that this is what I want to accomplish, that it may be that whatever the resource is that you need may be right there. And you just have to open your eyes to it. But I don't know any other thoughts or comments around that.
1: This spectrum of brain science, and then on the other side of the spectrum is what we would call metaphysics, right? The people that talk about manifesting things, which is a little bit related to goal setting, but this belief that you can sort of decide what to look for in the universe and the universe will give it to you. These people that believe that they can manifest millions of dollars or whatever, that's the same idea that they're trying to leverage. But really what it is not magic. It's the ability to hyper-focus on stuff that was already there or potentially possible for you that you're now looking for actively and making mental decisions and taking steps towards that you might not have if you hadn't set those filters and goals.

0: So epigenetics, I've only recently begun to wrap my brain around this study that was done at Emory. The study I'm talking about here was first published in Nature Neuroscience in 2013. Scientists exposed male mice to the scent of cherry blossom, while at the same time delivering mild electric shocks to the floor of their testing cages. Over time, the mice learned to fear the scent of cherry blossom and displayed extreme anxiety whenever the scent was released, even without the shocks. Not surprising, but when those mice had pups, those pups inherited the fear of the cherry blossom scent, even though they had not experienced the shocks themselves. Not only that, but the same was true for the next generation of mice pups. First, maybe describe to us in terms of what's going on in the brain, how that works, and then how that realization can be leveraged for our good.
1: So a lot of things that you feel and you think are who you are actually the product of epigenetic things that happened in generations prior to you. What we learned from the mice was that when a mouse, they studied the male mouse, when they're exposed to a traumatic event, it changes the genes that code for their trauma response for how much cortisol and adrenaline they have in their bodies. And that baseline elevated cortisol state was inherited generations down, so that your basically great grandkids could be born as if they'd been exposed to something traumatic when they had not been. And so they had abnormal baseline cortisol responses. That's been reproduced in humans. They looked at generations of Holocaust survivors, and they looked at Vietnam veterans who had PTSD and their offspring down to two or three generations.
0: If we have a sort of disproportionate anxious response to something, we may be literally experiencing what our great-grandfather was experiencing.
1: That's exactly right. So if your parents, grandparents, great-grandparents were exposed to horrific, hard things, or if they just weren't very good at managing stress, it's not that you inherited the wrong genes. Epigenetics doesn't mean that you inherit a set of genes, because we all pretty much have the same substrate genetically. What epigenetics is the controlling factors that decide which genes get turned on and turned off, and how those are inherited in the next generation, those switches. They're different chemical markers that get put on genes that turn on DNA transcription or not.
0: And so the switches get
1: The switches get changed, and that is heritable. So what's interesting about that in our lives is, as you said, we can be afraid of things. We can react as if we're afraid of things that our great-grandparents were exposed to. The mouse study looked at what happens in the offspring, and if you train them that the cherry blossom smell will not shock them, then their offspring are born with a normal cortisol response again. So you undo the damage that was done down four or five generations ago, and in the next generation, those mice pups could be born with a normal trauma response.
0: That's amazing.
1: That's also been replicated in humans, that they can see that humans can be improved in their responses, and their epigenetic control of genes can be changed within a single generation.
0: It's amazing. And it's sobering. I mean, the helpful part of it is maybe I'm dealing with stuff that doesn't have anything to do with me at one level.
1: That's right.
0: But it's also a sort of heavy weight, because you think, oh, you know, but I think that the good news, of course, would be the neuroplasticity, I suppose,
1: right?
0: Is that we're not our parents or our grandparents or
1: That's
0: our great-grandparents.
1: And you're literally never stuck with the brain you have or the genes you inherited, whether or not they were on or off, because all of those things come under the controlling influence of the things that you're thinking about and working on in your own life. And so that gives us opportunity and agency that things can be different in the future than they have been in the past, and also sort of gives us responsibility. Like, if you don't want your kids to be as anxious and stressed as you were, you work on it now, and it's likely that your kids won't have to deal with some of the things that you had to deal with.
0: Yeah. You talk about a whole system scan as a key practice. So help us with that.
1: Body scanning has been around. A lot of therapists talk about that. It's just this idea of, before you react to something, before you decide that something is or isn't real or a threat to you, scan yourself first. Think through all the different parts of your body, all the different things you're feeling, all the different things you're thinking. Get curious about them and decide that this thing I'm feeling isn't going to help me manage this meeting I'm about to go into, this pain I'm dealing with in my shoulder isn't going to help me. I need to not focus on that right now. I need to focus on this. So just get this practice of mentally putting yourself in a whole body scanner, if you will, seeing every part of your emotional life, your thought life, your physical body, things you're dealing with that might be draining you, keeping you from being fully present. And just scan yourself and take note of the things that might be distracting, might be harmful, might need to be addressed really quickly. And I think it's a healthy practice.
0: You talk some about folks dealing with chronic pain. Any commentary on helps in that regard?
1: Yeah, so the self-brain surgery, I give you an operation. There's 15 operations in the book that deal with these practical things, and one of them is chronic pain. And chronic pain, I think the biggest thing people need to know is that our perception is that if something hurts, it's because something is wrong. Chronic pain research has shown, and it's really fascinating, chronic pain doesn't light up in the brain in the part your previous injury was. So if you had an injury to your leg, for example, and you mangled your leg in some kind of accident, or you have phantom limb syndrome from an amputation, when you experience the chronic aspect of that pain, it's not the part of your brain that maps to where that leg is on your body. It's actually a memory circuit that lights up. And so what we're feeling when we feel chronic pain is actually a memory of what that pain felt like, not the part of your brain representing that part of your body. And so that means that the best hopeful research in looking at how to manage chronic pain actually turns out to be how do we process and think about what we're remembering rather than thinking that what we're feeling has to mean that there's something wrong with our body. And so if you can learn then to interrogate your feelings about what you had been through when you were injured in that way, you can start to unwind some of those chronic pain signals. And people are learning to be able to navigate and manage them a lot more effectively than they can with pain medication. It's been shown, for example, that cognitive behavioral therapy seems to be as or more effective than pain medication in a lot of patients that have chronic pain syndromes. And that's why.
0: What's research showing on the way trauma can set up those sorts of chronic memory loops?
1: So trauma is another one of those things that creates an opportunity for intervention here once we understand the difference between our response to the traumatic event and the actual traumatic event itself. And so Gabor Mate has written about this a lot, where it turns out that what we think of as trauma isn't actually the thing that we went through. It's the set of physiological things, the memories, the story that we tell ourselves about what it is that we went through, and the way that we've navigated our life after that traumatic event happened. That's what trauma really is. And that's good news, because like for me, for example, having lost my son, it's always going to be true that my son was killed. If my trauma response was because my son was killed, I would not be able to manage that. I couldn't change it because that's always going to be true. But it turns out if you're over drinking, if you become abusive, if you become addicted to anxiety medications or something as a response to something hard that you went through, that's the trauma. It's the set of things you think about and feel and the responses you've chosen, even subconsciously chosen, in response to what you went through. And so the real work that's helping people with trauma recovery now turns out to be understanding the responses that you've generated and working on a healthier response if the one that you've developed isn't serving you well. And that's where all the hope lies. It's really powerful to know that the trauma response that you have developed isn't fixed. Again, it goes back to neuroplasticity. You can change that as soon as you decide it's not helping you.
0: I guess that relates to Martin Seligman talking about the distinction between PTSD and I think what he called post-traumatic growth, and that people can respond in different ways to the same occurrence.
1: That's right.
0: He argues that what happens to you in the what you're calling the trauma may in large part depend upon what kind of strategies, mechanisms, mental health you had prior to that, that you can then employ and leverage on the backside of the event. Is that the way you understand that then?
1: It's exactly right. And it goes back to some of the things we talked about earlier, like with neuroplasticity and with understanding the incredible power that your mind has over what your brain becomes structurally. So you can look back through history and see lots of people have been through incredibly hard things. Like look at Viktor Frankl and the Blitzkrieg folks in England. A very small number of those people developed what we would call PTSD now, because they had community. They'd all gone through hard things together and they had to rebuild their country, that they started doing things after they went through those hard things to rebuild and move forward together collectively. So again, understanding that the way that you have been responding has been creating what your future looks like now or what your current reality looks like now. And then seeing that there's a large group of people who have gotten better and found meaning and purpose in their lives after they went through something hard, because they went through something hard. That's really why I wrote this book, Lee, is to say you can go through incredibly hard things and it can turn out to help you find meaning and purpose in your life. And rather than defining your life, it can sort of refine your life in a way. There's a lot of things about me that are, it's hard to say this, that are better than they were before I lost my son. Not that it's a good thing that I lost him. I would trade it all to have him back. But God's promise of suffering producing endurance and character and hope turns out to be true, and it's true neurologically. Trauma can refine and clarify your future if you develop a response that helps you and doesn't hurt you.
0: So as we close then, imagine a listener who resonates with a lot of this. Where do they start?
1: I think the first step is get curious about what you think and feel, rather than thinking that you're obligated to react as if it's true. Develop a habit of journaling a couple minutes a day. What are the three things I thought about most frequently today? And what are the three things I thought about most frequently tomorrow? And then get into this practice of looking for something you can be grateful for, even if it's a bad day, because it turns out that gratitude is the thing that switches from that amygdala fear response up to that frontal lobe processing, rational thought process response. And so if you're struggling with any part of your emotional life, your mental health, or something physical, I would say get curious about what you think and feel and interrupt that process and get outside of it long enough to think about it and decide if it's helping you to respond as if it's true or if you need to modify your previous responses to make them work better for you.
0: Been talking to Dr. Lee Warren on his latest book, The Life-Changing Art of Self-Brain Surgery. Lee, thanks so much for your beautiful work and your generosity with your time with us today.
1: It's been a pleasure, Lee. Thank you.

0: Here's one closing take on today's interview. So much of our work with No Small Endeavor, exploring what it means to live a good life, presumes the possibility of change. If we're unable to change, then the entire set of conversations is meaningless. And in our interview with Dr. Warren, we see what I take to be some good news indeed. There are ways for us to change for the better, for the good. You're not just stuck with the brain that you have, he said. That is no small claim, especially if you've lived through grief, trauma, depression, anxiety, or just long habituated patterns of thought that feel like they have become who you are. He's not saying change is easy, and he's not saying our pains are imaginary. He is saying that the brain is more plastic, more responsive, more open to reformation than I have assumed, perhaps more than you have assumed. In other words, he invites us to consider that we are all always becoming, regardless of age, that even old dogs can be taught new tricks. But if on the other hand, I keep rehearsing fear, resentment, self-pity, despair, then I further entrench that old person. I keep becoming what I was. And yet we have options, not suppression or repression of our emotions. Instead, he said, feel what you're feeling, but don't necessarily believe it. Let our feelings be a barometer, he went on, not a navigation system. To summarize, and to put it differently, our past is real, but it need not be sovereign. What has happened to us matters, but what we practice next, how we think next, that matters too, and maybe a great deal more than we've yet imagined. That's a small, but not so small take on today's episode. Peace to you, my friend. 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Our thanks to all the stellar team that makes this show possible. Christy Bragg, Jacob Lewis, Carriott Harmon, Jason Cheesley, Sophie Byard, Kate Hayes, Mary Evelyn Brown, and Audrey Griffith. Our theme song was composed by Tim Lauer. Thanks for listening, and let's keep exploring what it means to live a good life together. No Small Endeavor is a production of PRX, Tokens Media, LLC, and
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5: Since returning to power last year, the Trump administration has been making radical changes to the immigration process.
6: 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The judge dismisses the case straight away. ICE officers are waiting outside to detain and deport them.
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6: Right.
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9: Live from NPR News in Washington, I'm Linda Kenyon. Deadly wildfires are raging in Europe. Hundreds of thousands of people in southern Europe have been evacuated due to the wildfires, which come amid an extraordinary heat wave and drought. Here in North America, tens of millions of people are continuing to endure hazardous smoke from massive wildfires burning across Canada and the western U.S. NPR's Kirk Siegler reports from the fire line in Boise.
10: Well, it's a huge deal because it means all of the resources have been deployed at all the fires across the country. So if we get another big fire, we're in trouble. And that's probably why I'm not seeing a whole lot here outside the center. The center has made a plea for international help. In fact, we're expecting a crew of elite firefighters coming in from Australia to land this weekend and get deployed across the West. But international aid could be harder to come by if the situation in southern Europe gets worse, and firefighters are going to be needed there, international crews needed there.
9: That's NPR's Kirk Siegler reporting. Wall Street is headed into a busy week with the Federal Reserve facing a big decision on interest rates, along with earnings from big tech and big oil. NPR's Raphael Narm has a preview.
11: The Fed is set to hold its latest policy meeting at a time of high uncertainty. Although investors for now believe policymakers will hold rates steady, many are betting the Fed may have to raise them this year if inflation picks up as expected. That's because the continued war with Iran has led to a spike in energy prices. We'll also get a first read of economic growth in the second quarter, which covers from April to June. And we have a slew of important tech earnings, including from Microsoft and Meta. Investors will also carefully eye the earnings of Chevron and ExxonMobil at a time of big volatility in the energy markets. Raphael Nam, NPR News.
9: Russia launched another ballistic missile at Ukraine's capital this weekend, striking a residential building. From Moscow, NPR's Charles Maines reports Ukraine has attacked Russia's largest online retailer 10 times in the past week.
12: Ukraine attacked warehouses of the online retailer Wildberries, a company often considered Russia's version of Amazon.com. This time, drones targeted a Wildberries facility in Ekaterinburg, the main city in Russia's Ural Mountains. Kyiv has justified the strikes by accusing Wildberries of providing drone technology and other components to Russia's military, a claim the company denies. The attacks have also come in addition to months of Ukraine targeting Russia's energy infrastructure. In the latest, authorities in the Siberian city of Tumen said drones struck an oil refinery without detailing the scale of the damage incurred. Charles Maines, NPR News, Moscow.
9: You're listening to NPR News. The United Nations Secretary General is visiting Damascus. This is the first time a head of the UN has visited Syria in more than 15 years. NPR's Emily Fang has more.
13: The UN's Secretary General Antonio Guterres landed in Damascus and was welcomed by Syria's foreign minister. Guterres' predecessor last visited Syria in 2009. About 2 years later, a civil war began and consumed Syria for the better part of the next 14 years. Guterres' visit and other visits by heads of state have come as the new government in Syria normalizes ties with the outside world. But Guterres has also expressed concern about two serious deadly bouts of sectarian violence in Syria that left thousands of civilians dead, mostly from Syria's minority groups. And violent attacks by militant groups are down, but they continue. During a visit by the French president to Syria earlier this month, two bombs Syria said were set by ISIS cells went off. Emily Fang, NPR News.
9: Punch the Monkey is one today. The orphan monkey at a Japanese zoo that stole many people's hearts by clinging to an orangutan plush toy has been captivating fans around the world. Zookeepers say Punch has received more than 2,500 birthday cards. They also say the monkey, who was abandoned by his mother, is no longer being bullied by the other monkeys. Also, he's made friends, even has a girlfriend. And Punch the monkey no longer clings to that plush monkey toy. Happy birthday, Punch! The national average for a gallon of regular gasoline is now up 15 cents from last week. I'm Lindy Kenyon, NPR News in Washington.

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2: Welcome to The New Yorker Radio Hour. I'm Jonathan Blitzer. I'm a staff writer at The New Yorker. This is a special episode of our program today. I've covered immigration for more than a decade, and I think it's pretty clear that immigration is the defining political issue of our time, beyond all the other disruptions of the Trump administration. When Trump launched his 2016 campaign, he blamed Mexico for sending rapists, drug dealers, and criminals across the border. There was the Muslim ban, family separation, a whole host of radical actions. But the current term has made the first one seem almost quaint, trying to overturn birthright citizenship, racially profiling U.S. citizens, jailing tens of thousands of immigrants in appalling conditions. And then there's been nearly two dozen shootings by immigration agents, at least six of them fatal to date. I could go on and on. The question of who has a right to be in the United States is absolutely central to our country right now. Later in this program, I'm going to speak with a Democrat and a Republican in Congress about how voters are receiving Trump's immigration policies and how that may affect the midterms. But first, I'm going to tell you a story about a guy I met here in New York, a refugee from Guinea in West Africa. His name is Alseni. Alseni was early in the process of applying for asylum in the United States when he walked into 26 Federal Plaza in June 2025. It's a big federal office building in Lower Manhattan with an immigration court on the 12th floor. This is the building where, you might have heard, an Army veteran started a fire last week as a protest against ICE. But Alseni was there a year ago. Alseni is his first name. He asked me not to use his last name.
3: Yeah, at the beginning, I wasn't scared at all, because when I first went, there were a lot of people there. Everyone was busy with their own situation. So it wasn't nothing concerning to me.
2: He was doing exactly what someone in his situation is supposed to do. He was seeking asylum from persecution back home in Guinea and had been in the U.S. for a little over a year. He had a room in the Bronx and was learning his way around New York City. It was all new, and Alseni didn't know what to make of some of the horror stories he was hearing about the Trump administration. But choosing to do things the right way, it gave him a sense of confidence.
3: Because I had not done anything wrong, there was no reason for anything bad to happen to me.
2: The meeting's short. The judge schedules another hearing so that Alseni can begin gathering the evidence for his asylum application. And a few minutes later, he leaves the courtroom holding a document with the date when he's supposed to return. He's standing by the elevator when six agents come up to him.
3: They were not wearing proper uniforms, but they also had something written on its eyes. They had face masks. Right after I came out, then they grabbed me.
2: Alseni's short and skinny, 5'5", with dark skin and short dreadlocks. He's 28 years old. And in June of 2025, he spoke next to no English. In many of our meetings, an interpreter is helping us out.
3: I told them no, I wasn't going to go with them because I had just seen the judge. So one of them actually grabbed my bag and said if I don't come with them, they will do a bad thing to me.
2: This wasn't the first time Alseni had been accosted by government agents. He fled Guinea in 2023 after he was arrested at a political protest and beaten so badly that he suffered memory loss. In New York, when the ICE agents grabbed him, he was terrified.
3: So I was resisting at first, but they just pushed me inside the elevator and pinned me down and then put the handcuff on me.
2: You might have seen videos of people being arrested just like this at 26 Federal Plaza in New York.
4: This is one of the many hallways in Lower Manhattan where mass immigration agents have been apprehending people outside of their routine immigration court check-ins. It's been
2: happening. This sort of footage exploded about a year ago because ICE was doing something it had never really attempted before, picking people off when they showed up to immigration court. Alseni was a case in point. He thought he was just seeing an immigration judge, that he'd be back in the Bronx by the end of the day. What was going through your mind while you were in the elevator?
3: I said to myself, you're going to be arresting me and you're most likely going to be sending me back to my home country. So I was very concerned about that. But then I said to myself, if that were to happen, I would rather be detained here or even killed here than be sent back to where I had come from.
2: I cover immigration for The New Yorker. And quite frankly, I've been scrambling to document everything the current administration has done over the last 18 months. It has made radical changes to the U.S. immigration system, upending the lives of immigrants across the country. And these major policy shifts are getting overshadowed by news of immigration agents shooting and killing people in the streets of American cities. But more than anything else, what I see happening is that the president is trying to sabotage the system of legal immigration. And that is making the country a much more hostile place for immigrants. President Trump has canceled the existing legal status of hundreds of thousands of people. Our nation's promise to be a place of refuge for the persecuted is anathema to this administration. It wants to end that promise once and for all. Arresting people in immigration court is unprecedented. Had Al-Saini arrived in the U.S. a year or two earlier, he would have left the courtroom that day and returned to the Bronx just like he expected. Instead, he found himself handcuffed in an elevator headed to the 10th floor of 26 Federal Plaza, where ICE has a field office.
5: Were you put in like a cell? Were there other people in that cell with you?
3: Yes, we were in the room. There were more than 60 of us in that room. I was there for 2 days. You couldn't lay because there was no space to lay down. For you to sleep, you will have to sit down, and they will give us some water, but they will also give us some cookies. That's what we had for food.
2: This ICE field office is not supposed to hold anyone for longer than 12 hours. But last summer, ICE was arresting so many people from the immigration court and from elsewhere around the city that the field office was jam-packed. In fact, more than 1,000 people have been held there since January 2025. Al-Saini had no idea what was happening. Why was he being held? How long would it last? Agents kept pressuring him to sign things. He's smart and canny, but he never really learned to read or write. And in any case, the documents were in English. He refused to sign them. And good thing, too, because some of them, it turns out, could have got him sent back to Guinea. Al-Saini didn't have a lawyer. There was no one for him to call. Could you communicate with other people who were in the room with you?
3: Yes, there were many Fulani speakers. And so we will talk. And right there, I actually saw many who had signed document saying they would rather be sent back because they didn't want to be in that situation.
2: 2 days later, after watching more people come and go, Al-Saini heard his name called. He and some other men were taken out of the building. Again, someone handed him a document he couldn't read.
3: We were shackled. They said we were all being taken back to our home country. But then once we came out, I was taken to a separate direction.
2: Eight people are loaded into a van. It's nighttime. They drive for hours through the dark. And in the early hours of the morning, they pull up near a jail in the middle of Pennsylvania. They're at ICE's Moshannon Valley Processing Center. Al-Saini will spend the next 6 months at Moshannon. So we're on the corner of Marcy Avenue and Hooper Street in Williamsburg, outside of this beautiful old church. And we go down these stairs into the basement of the church. And that's where this law clinic has its offices. Hello. Hi, Heather. Good to see you.
6: Good to see you.
2: Heather Axford is the director of Central American Legal Assistance, known as CALA. She radiates the kind of gentle assuredness that helps when she's dealing with skeptical judges and nervous clients.
6: So the office opened in the mid-80s, but it's sort of expanded through the years.
2: Yeah, so we're like walking into, there's like a few desks. The ceilings, I have to say, are very low.
6: I know, I'm so sorry. And like even more watch out like the beams.
2: Totally. CALA is in a warren of offices in the basement of the Transfiguration Church. It's been here since the 1980s. Desks are tucked in every corner with papers piled high. Lawyers take calls in English and Spanish. Heather has represented thousands of clients. During the first Trump administration, the advice was straightforward. File your case and start the legal process to regularize your status.
6: You spend, you know, for me, almost 20 years telling asylum seekers, go to all your appointments, go to court, tell the truth, get your proof. And I took for granted that implicit in that is court will be safe and you will be heard. And last year corrected that for me, right?
5: What has most shocked you?
6: I think it's the how lawless it is. It's like an animus against due process, right? The law is as we declare it, right? Mm-hmm. Makes it really hard as an attorney advising people because I can advise people as to what the law is,
5: right.
6: But that's increasingly at odds with what their experience will be.
2: We know where this shift started. Late in May of 2025, the White House was angry that the government wasn't deporting more people faster. So top officials set a target for ICE, 3,000 arrests a day nationwide, well beyond what the agency was capable of. A week after that, ICE appears to have given agents the green light to start arresting people at immigration courts. The administration also issued a directive to immigration judges, telling them to dismiss cases on the spot without hearing evidence or putting decisions in writing. The idea was to set people up. Someone shows up for court. The judge dismisses the case straight away. ICE officers are waiting outside to detain and deport them.
6: The first couple days, people didn't understand what was happening, right? And you would even have people being like, oh yeah, dismiss my case, great. But then pretty quickly people were educated. I jumped in on a case after the gentleman had been detained, and he was like, I had my proof. I'm like telling the judge, no, don't dismiss my case. Look, I've got this proof. I've got these things to show you, and it doesn't matter.
2: Alsaini is caught up in all of this, and after 2 days in a holding cell with virtually no food, he's sent to a detention center in Pennsylvania. He's desperate to find legal help, and he comes across a list of pro bono law offices. It's alphabetical. Kala is near the top. He calls the number and in his very limited English says he's from Guinea. Kala mainly works with Central Americans, but as he's explaining his situation, one of the staff attorneys, Andrea Nunes, hears his last name and recognizes where he's from.
7: When I heard the last name, I was like, I bet he's a Fulani guy from Guinea and I bet he's got a killer case.
2: Andrea worked with Fulani people before she was at Kala. She knows about the government violence that followed a coup in Guinea in 2021.
7: He sounded like he didn't have a lot of hope, and he sounded really overwhelmed.
5: Mm-hmm. So you guys have this follow-up conversation with an interpreter.
7: Yes.
5: Is that when you start to really get a kind of fuller command of the details of his case? You must, like, your lawyer brain must be going now, and you must be thinking, wow, this guy's actually got a pretty strong asylum claim.
7: Such a good claim.
5: You're smiling as you say that. I see the fire in your eye.
7: Yeah, because you're like, that's
2: Alsaini's claim is so strong because he's been subjected to violent and clear-cut political persecution. In 2023, he was at an anti-government protest when a group of state security agents arrested him. They beat him unconscious. He woke up hours later in a jail cell, covered in blood. He was held for about a week, and before he could leave, the agents took his photograph and threatened him. If they saw him at another protest, they'd kill him.
7: Claims that are so strong that you were tortured in state custody after you went to a political protest, a peaceful political protest. Oh my gosh. Like, that's what people think of when they think of asylum, like people who don't know very much about it.
5: Yeah,
7: it's like so simple. But you know, unfortunately, that no matter how strong your claim is, if you don't have representation, it's so hard to win by yourself, especially if you're detained. Because how can you call your family in Guinea to get documents if you're detained in the U.S.
5: Right.
2: Alsaini and Andrea spend almost 3 months putting together the evidence for his asylum case. He shares the details of his story, and then Andrea tries to run down the evidence. That means calling Alsaini's sister and mother back in Guinea so that they can work the bureaucracy there to get key documents, medical records, witness statements. All the while, Alsaini is stuck in Moshannon, where he lives in a room with men from all over the world, each of them in some kind of limbo.
3: We were about 30 people in the dorm, but each person has their own bed. And then we had about 3 TVs, and we could also go outside, play soccer, play basketball.
2: Alsaini falls in with a guy from Sudan. When they can use the recreation yard, the two of them walk around, talking. The other man has lived in the U.S. for decades. They speak in English. This is how Alsaini begins to learn the language.
5: What'd you guys talk about?
8: Talk about, like, getting released. Sometimes he was, like, because he's been there a long time.
3: We talk about getting released. When he got detained, he used to live in Pennsylvania. He got his wife and kids in Pennsylvania. The guy came to the state when he was like a kid. All his family is here, so he doesn't even know where they're going to send him.
2: It's easy to forget the fundamental horror of a place like the Moshannon Processing Center, which is that many of the people who are held there have not committed any crime. People lose hope. They get desperate. At least two people died in Moshannon while Alsaini was there.
3: There were two that I still remember. There was one of a Chinese guy who actually hung himself. He committed suicide. There was another guy who complained. He was having chest pain. They called upon the guards, but no one came. And it was too late by the time he got to the hospital. So there were some rough things happening in there. But you have to have courage for you to continue to survive in that situation, right? And so that's what I gave myself, so that I can continue to fight for my case.
2: Alsaini had been detained at Moshannon for 4 months when he finally had his asylum hearing on September 29th.
3: The judge seemed like a nice judge, but I was concerned that I was going to lose my case.
2: The asylum hearing was virtual. The judge was in Maryland, Alsaini was in Pennsylvania, Andrea was in New York.
7: It's funny because when you go into the final hearing, as the attorney, you, like, in your mind have the things that you think might be the issue. I was worried about the judge being like, he's bad at dates, I don't believe him. Because that's a big thing with asylum, is credibility. And, you know, Alsaini, he was severely beaten in the head, which we had documented. But I was nervous that even when it's documented, that they would still be like, I think he's lying, or something like that.
5: Right.
7: But that wasn't the issue. The judge totally believed him. She found that he was open in his responses and candid with the court.
2: The hearing lasted several hours, and in the end, the judge was persuaded. Alsaini had been persecuted at the hands of the Guinean government. She made her decision that day, finding that he was being targeted because of his political opinion. If he were returned to Guinea, she wrote, Alsaini would likely be jailed and possibly killed by the government. As a result, legally speaking, the U.S. could not send him back there. And yet, the judge denied Alsaini's asylum claim. The reason was technical. During the Biden administration, the government created a controversial regulation that took asylum off the table for anyone who didn't enter the country at an official port of entry. Alsaini crossed into the country from Mexico illegally in March of 2024. He was sick at the time, likely with chikungunya, which comes with a high fever, rash, and extreme joint pain. Those, at least, were some of the symptoms Alsaini had. So Andrea makes the case that Alsaini had a medical emergency, which was grounds for an exemption from the Biden-era rule. But the judge disagrees. And by this point, Alsaini's learned enough English that he can understand what the judge is saying.
3: So at one point I heard the judge say, they were not sure whether I deserved to be granted my asylum. So I was really getting angry and wanted to respond. But of course, the

0: out of detention. Be released.
1: I remember calling a friend who does a lot of detained representation, and he was like, that's awesome. 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Like, you should definitely feel proud of yourself, but your client's not getting out.
2: That's Andrea Nunes, an immigration lawyer in New York. Our story continues in a moment. 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Stay with us.
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9: We start the day cloudy with patchy fog today in your IPR forecast, but it gradually becomes sunny. The high is near 88. Tonight we have a 20% chance for a shower or thunderstorm after 1 a.m. as the low drops to 71, but the rain chances increase to 60% as the temperatures increase to 91 to begin your week tomorrow. Heat index temperatures could feel like 101. Rain chances continue into tomorrow night as the low drops to 72, but showers will be out of the area early Tuesday to make for a partly sunny day. The high is a windy 85.
2: This is the New Yorker Radio Hour. I'm Jonathan Blitzer. I'm a staff writer at the New Yorker, and I'm sitting in today for David Remnick. On today's episode, we're taking a close look at the ways that the Trump administration has been overhauling the nation's immigration system. We'll continue with the story of a man from Guinea who was detained after an immigration hearing. That's an unprecedented step that ICE began taking in 2025. The man's name is Alsaini. We're only using his first name for his safety. At his asylum hearing, a judge denied Alsaini's asylum status, but she granted what's called withholding of removal. That meant that Alsaini couldn't be deported back to Guinea. Before Trump's second term, most people who had won withholding of removal would be released from government custody. But that's not what happened to Alsaini. He spent the rest of the fall in Moshannon. By December, he'd been locked up for 6 months, even though the government wasn't appealing the judge's ruling in his case. And meanwhile, the Trump administration was in the midst of a highly public battle about withholding of removal.
10: Kilmar Abrego Garcia.
2: Remember Kilmar Abrego Garcia from El Salvador?
10: That's the Maryland man who, in the beginning of the Trump administration, was picked up and deported to El Salvador, mistakenly put in a prison there, and then had to come back to the U.S.
11: There's an ongoing fight to deport him to Liberia. Abrego's attorneys say he should be sent to Costa Rica instead.
2: In the first year of Trump's second term, the government deported some 15,000 people to third countries. One group wound up in South Sudan, another in Eswatini. Afghans and Iranians were sent to Panama, a Colombian woman to the Democratic Republic of the Congo. It wasn't just that these people were deported to an unfamiliar country. That country was often just a short stop on the road back to the place they'd fled. This has now happened to two of Andrea's Guinean clients. Both had won withholding of removal in immigration court, and both were deported to Ghana. But the government of Ghana doesn't care about the ruling of a U.S. immigration judge. And so Ghana has since sent both men back to Guinea. Both of them are currently in hiding. So even with the withholding of removal decision in his case, Alsaini, like Abrego Garcia, was in a new kind of jeopardy.
0: If they're sending me to a third country, they're just putting me into a worse and worse situation.
2: There was a bond hearing to determine if Alsaini could be released now that he had won withholding of removal.

0: But it was full of mishaps. The translator kept getting the facts wrong, garbling Alsaini's answers. Instead of a rash from his illness, the interpreter said Alsaini had pimples on his skin. Sometimes the interpreter used French words, which Alsaini couldn't understand. They lost the bond hearing. Andrea filed a motion to challenge the decision. In the meantime, though, Alsaini and Andrea knew that he could be sent out of the country at any moment. They came up with plans for what to do if that seemed to be happening.
1: We would practice. I would pretend to be ICE, and he would be Alsaini, and I would be like, oh, Alsaini, we're going to send you to Ghana. And then Alsaini would like do his practice, and he'd be like, I cannot be removed to Ghana because I have an appeal pending with the BIA, and I have an automatic stay. But like, we right. would do
2: but
1: this.
2: You had to come up with a script, essentially.
1: We would practice it all the time, just because, you know, thankfully, again, Alsaini did speak. He speaks really, I'm really impressed by his English.
2: Yeah.
1: Again, it's not good enough for court, but you know,
2: Well, he essentially learned it in immigration
1: detention. Yeah, it's so wild, but he can advocate
2: the new American
1: himself.
2: Dream. It's like such an incredible dystopian version of cultural assimilation.
1: But I thought to myself, okay, like maybe if they accidentally try to send him somewhere, he can advocate for himself and they'll understand.
0: ICE tends to move people with little to no warning. Often the only way that someone finds out that they are about to be moved is that their commissary account is frozen. They can't buy food or make calls. One day, late in December, Alsaini's account stopped working. He tries to make a phone call, but can't. He and Andrea have a plan for this, too. They've put money on a friend's account. He calls Andrea and puts Alsaini on the line.
1: You know, my commissary's been shut off. He was really worried. He was like, I'm scared. And those are the worst words to hear from someone, especially in his situation.
0: Within hours, Alsaini's on a bus heading who knows where.
3: Once we got off the bus and then they took us to an airplane, then I said to myself, oh, wow, so they finally actually going to be deporting me. So I was really, really worried at that point.
0: When the plane finally lands, the ICE agents say,
3: some of you are staying here, but then others are going to be continuing.
0: They read through a list of names. A few people get off. Alsaini does not. The plane takes off again. Another landing, another list of names. Alsaini stays shackled on the plane. They land for a third time, and finally,
3: they called my name and said they pointed to a separate vehicle. They said that's where I was going to go in.
0: A short drive later, the van pulls into a prison complex. Alsaini and the others are still in the United States. They're in Indiana at the Miami Correctional Center.
3: Yeah, when I first get there, one other guy was getting released, and we ask him how the place looked like. And he says, the place no good.
0: Immigration detention centers like Moshannon are not supposed to be like prisons. Most of the detainees are not criminals. But the Miami Correctional Facility is a prison. ICE rents space there. Alsaini was put in a small cell with one cellmate. He couldn't go outside for recreation.
3: We'll be locked up for 20 hours a day. The only time you will come out is to either eat or go take a shower.
2: So you spent 20 hours of every day in essentially a cell?
3: Yes. There were two of us in a cell. The bathroom was also within that cell. Everything was there.
2: What was the food like?
3: The food was in, there was no food really. It was only sandwich that they gave you, like a peanut butter sandwich or bologna sandwich. That's what you will get.
0: Alsaini doesn't eat pork, so he'd have to trade the bologna sandwiches for something he could eat.
3: For me to get a peanut butter sandwich, I needed two bologna sandwiches to get one peanut butter sandwich.
2: That was the rate. The going rate. That's it.
0: Many of the people working in the ICE detention center were inmates from the prison, cleaning, doing other menial jobs. Alsaini said the prisoners had more opportunities to be out of their cells than the immigrants did, which reminded me of something another person being detained by ICE told me recently. We're less than prisoners.
1: Their staff, I think, was really violent. Alsaini got pepper sprayed by staff there at least one time.
0: Weeks go by. Alsaini says officers would come by to ask who was willing to be deported. They would also look for people who were willing to be sent to third countries.
3: ICE will come every day and tell you so-and-so country is willing to take you, and so you just sign and get deported to that country.
2: Did you know anyone who got sent to a third country, to a country that wasn't their home country?
3: Yeah, I knew the Senegalese guy who got sent back to Ghana, but I knew a lot of people who got sent to a third country, countries that they were not from. So I better be detained, then get out and do something good for my life than being sent back and getting killed. Because if you're taking me home, they will kill me. So if you're sending me home, I'll tell you to kill me right now.
0: Alsaini and I talked about this a lot. He really means it when he says that he'd rather die in the U.S. than go back to Guinea. He and Andrea are increasingly desperate to get him out of detention. She files a petition known as a writ of habeas corpus. Habeas is one of the bedrock legal rights in a democracy. You cannot be held indefinitely without any actual charges. Andrea wants a judge to evaluate whether ICE could go on holding Alsaini. At the Miami Correctional Facility, things are getting worse by the day. These are men from all over the world, locked up in abysmal conditions, with no idea when they might be released.
3: You have to understand the state of mind of people in that kind of situation, because people are hopeless. And so they feel like they have nothing to lose. And so they are always frustrated, and they can take that frustration up onto you.
0: Fights sometimes broke out. Guards reacted harshly. They pepper sprayed men and threw them into solitary confinement, regardless of whether they were instigators or victims. One morning, Alsaini is on the breakfast line when he notices another detainee having some sort of emotional breakdown.
3: He was screaming and crying and saying if they don't take him out of there, he's going to hurt someone. The guard said, if you want to kill yourself, kill yourself. You want to kill someone, I don't care.
0: Remember, Alsaini is short and thin. In moments like this, he's an easy target. Before Alsaini realizes what's even happening, the man is attacking him.
3: This guy comes from behind me while we were waiting for food. He comes from behind me and ripped my dread and then almost took out my eye.
0: When the guards finally get the man off him, Alsaini's lost a chunk of hair. His scalp is bleeding. But worse, he's really worried about his eye. He can't open it. It's bleeding badly. When he asks for medical attention,
3: they said they don't care about it. They told me to get out of their face and leave. If I didn't leave, they were going to pepper spray me or stuff like that.
0: Back in the cell later in the morning, when someone comes around to count the detainees, Alsaini asks again for medical assistance. The woman doing the count says she'll ask, but she doesn't come back. A few hours later, someone else does, though, with major news, news about a legal development. A judge has finally decided on Alsaini's habeas petition, and after 9 months of being held in detention, the judge orders that he has to be released immediately. It's February 12th, 2026.
3: I was sleeping, and then the lady came and called my name. She said, you're going home. I said, going home where? She said, you're going back to New York. You should start packing your stuff. We can't keep you here even for 20 minutes.
0: Andrea is overjoyed. She arranges for a volunteer to pick him up from the detention center, buy him a bus ticket. And by the next day, he's back in New York. And that's where he is now. Kind of back where he started. Learning his way around the city, looking for work, trying to make a life for himself. Alsaini isn't the kind of person to talk much about his trauma. But clearly, everything he's been through, first in Guinea, now in the U.S., had added a layer of difficulty and chaos to his life. It's surely having an impact on how he thinks about his future. At the time of his release, there were nearly 70,000 people being held in immigration detention. More people than ever. And that number doesn't begin to capture the millions of lives that have been turned upside down by the president's mass deportation campaign. In the meantime, the legal landscape was shifting. The administration's courthouse arrests began to face legal setbacks in court.
4: A federal judge in California is banning federal officials from making arrests at immigration courts nationwide in a setback for the Trump administration's crackdown.
0: In New York, a judge ordered the government to stop detaining people at 26 Federal Plaza, where all of this started for Alsaini.
5: In the ruling, the court wrote that while, quote, there is a strong governmental interest in enforcing immigration laws, there is also a serious interest in allowing migrants to pursue asylum claims without fear of arrest.
0: But the morning after the judge's ruling, masked ICE agents were back outside the courthouse, ready to make more arrests. An activist named Peter Melt-Cattell was there at the time. He tried to show them copies of the decision. The image, it reminds me of Alsaini leaving the courthouse a year ago, holding a printout from the judge listing the date and time of his next appointment. You'd think the documentation might actually mean something. As Cattell described it later to a local paper, he showed them the decision, and the agents waved him away and said simply, "We don't care." This is the New Yorker Radio Hour. I'm Jonathan Blitzer, sitting in today for David Remnick. More in a moment.
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0: This is the New Yorker Radio Hour. I'm Jonathan Blitzer, sitting in today for David Remnick. I'm a staff writer covering immigration, and we're spending all of today's episode on the controversies over immigration in Trump's second term. The enforcement crackdown has been in the headlines almost every week. Just recently, there were two fatal shootings by ICE of unarmed people in a single week. The crackdown has been broadly unpopular, and I wanted to talk with lawmakers in both parties who are dealing with its consequences. I started with Jason Crow. He's a Democratic congressman from Colorado. His district was at the center of some of Trump's most inflammatory rhetoric during the 2024 election, the claim that the city of Aurora, Colorado, had been taken over by a Venezuelan gang. Jason Crow is an Army veteran and a lawyer. He's also the Democratic Party's recruitment co-chair for the midterm elections. So he's an important voice in helping candidates figure out what to say, and particularly, how to talk about an issue where Democrats have been on the back foot. Talk to me about your district, because your district has sort of been ground zero for a few different plot lines. I mean, I'm thinking most recently of the recent influx of Venezuelan migrants in particular, and the misinformation spread by Trump on the campaign trail.
11: Yeah, which is all BS. It is. So Aurora is the core of my district. It's about half my population, and it is one of the most diverse cities in the country. And the fact that Donald Trump would try to use it to demonize immigrants and refugees to, you know, serve as a pretext for his mass deportation and tell lies about this gang takeover, which never happened. Like many communities, I've had criminal gang issues, but the vast majority of it are domestic gangs,
0: right,
11: not transnational gangs. And it's being dealt with. It is being dealt with by local law enforcement. It has been. But, you know, in so many instances, it's not based in the reality. It's the opposite of the reality in our case. So we pushed back very, very hard. And those local elected officials who actually joined with Trump to perpetuate that narrative all got beat in the election because our community is like, enough is enough. We're not going to sit here and take that.
0: Why are Democrats seen as not being the party with answers on immigration.
11: Well, Democrats did have a chance to do bigger things than immigration, and we didn't. And what is clear is that we weren't able to hold conflicting views, or what might seem like conflicting views, but they're really not, mm-hmm. at the same time. Right? We should be able to say that it's important that we have secure borders. Mm-hmm. Right? The vast majority of Americans agree with that. Why can't we say that? Mm-hmm. Right? And at the same time, as we must also be able to say, we are going to enforce the laws against violent criminals. Mm-hmm. Right? If there are violent immigrant criminal organizations, we will go after those. But that is a very small portion, obviously. Vast majority of violent crime in America is domestic-related violent crime. But we have to be able to say those things to have credibility, to then take the next step and say we want a system based on dignity, mm-hmm. and humanity, and we want a pathway to citizenship for people that are here, living, working, following the rules, who want to be and will be great Americans, mm-hmm. right? But you have to take that first step to have the credibility to take the next steps.
0: And did you feel like during, say, the Biden years, the party didn't take that first step to a sufficient degree?
11: I absolutely feel that. Absolutely. In the Biden campaign, and don't get me wrong, I'm a proud Democrat and I supported the president's campaign, but they were going to come and do an event in Colorado. And the request was, don't talk about immigration. We're not going to talk about the immigration issue. I said, what do you mean we're not going to talk about the immigration issue? It's the single biggest issue in my community. Hmm. We just had 30,000 Venezuelan immigrants surge into Colorado, the largest number, more than Philadelphia and LA combined, mm-hmm. right? This is the thing that we're talking about. Everybody's worried about. So I am not going to sit up there and give credence to a campaign and legitimacy to it if you're not going to talk about an issue that everybody needs to talk about.
0: Yeah.
11: Right? I'm just not going to stick my head in the sand on it. So
0: what was their response?
11: Well, I ended up not doing the event.
0: Wow.
11: Right?
0: Wow.
11: I'm not going to be a part of something that I didn't think had legitimacy.
0: Yeah.
11: So there was this sense that if we don't talk about it, if we ignore it, it'll go away, mm-hmm. which never works in politics,
0: right?
11: It never works in governing either. So we basically gave the issue to Donald Trump.
0: Mm-hmm.
11: And then we see the consequences of that, the inhumanity, the brutality, and the violence of his immigration crackdown. And that is in some part a consequence of us ceding ground on the issue.
0: Mm-hmm. Your role, I mean, among the many things that you do in Congress, you're helping Dems across the country kind of message this issue. I want to hear from you how you're thinking through the messaging element of this.
11: I'm not somebody that believes that you need to choose a lane and just focus on one lane on immigration. Like some people will say, you just have to talk about it through an economic lens. Mm-hmm. Others will say a morality lens or some combination. I think you can do both. I think we have to do both. And because the cruel inhumanity of this administration is going to increase, right? They're going to do the mass deportation. They're going to continue it. Mm-hmm. There's been no relenting and no pullback on Stephen Miller's grand vision for mass deportations in America. It's going to happen. And what's going to result from that is people are going to see the extent to which immigrants and refugees are integrated into American society. Mm-hmm. They're going to see vast swaths of our workforce disappear. Mm-hmm. They're going to see our businesses shutter. They're going to see our economy contract. They're going to see their friends and neighbors and coworkers disappear from their lives. The children that go to school with our children will someday stop showing up. Mm-hmm. These are all horrible things.
0: Yeah.
11: So there is a morality and humanity argument as well as an economic one. And we should also be making the economic one. Now, we have a housing crisis, right? We're 200,000 housing units short in Colorado, much like much of the country.
0: Yeah.
11: And close to half of our workforce is disappearing or at risk of deportation in one way or another under the Stephen Miller plan. What is that going to do to the housing crisis, mm-hmm. as well as any other service industry in the state? So that's just one example, and every state has examples like it.
0: Mm-hmm.
11: And you talk to Americans, and they don't disagree with a lot of Democratic Party platform items.
0: Mm-hmm.
11: But what they do say is that Democrats lack confidence in their convictions.
0: Mm-hmm.
11: They don't have confidence. They seem weak and timid. So go in there, damn it, and own your issue.
0: Congressman, thanks so much for your time.
11: Thank you.
0: Jason Crow is a Democratic representative from Colorado. But the blowback for mass deportations is also something I heard about from one Republican in Congress, Maria Salazar. Salazar is a former TV news anchor who was elected in 2020. Her district includes most of Miami, one of the country's most heavily Latino cities. So Salazar is in a tricky spot. She's a diehard Trump supporter, but her constituents, many of whom voted for Trump, are outraged at how ICE has been operating in their streets. You're a Cuban-American who's generally supportive of the president, but you've broken with him on his signature issue, let's say, immigration.
12: Sure, indeed.
0: Where do you think the president has gone too far or has made kind of fundamental mistakes? Lay out for me where you think the administration has erred in this issue.
12: I think the administration, first of all, enforcement last year in 2025, enforcement went to a place where it did not need to go. Because when the president promised that he was going to deport the bad hombres, we all clapped. Mm-hmm. Enforcement should have been concentrated on those people who have criminal records and they are illegals or undocumented in this country, not the ones who do not have a criminal record, who did not come in during the Biden years, who have set roots in this country, may have American children, are contributing to five key industries in the country. In other words, they're giving and they're making us stronger as an economy. I think that that enforcement part was misguided and has cost the Hispanics to flee and not consider the GOP their home anymore, which happened in 2024, as you know. 55% of male Hispanics voted for the president for the first time in history, because unfortunately, you know, that we had not spoken to them before. The president did speak, attracted them. They liked Trump. And now because of the enforcement policies, that has crumbled.
0: I know, for example, you know, when you look at the statistics from 2025, ICE arrests in the Miami area are among the highest in the country. The vast majority of people who are being arrested do not have criminal records. And so you've said that the president or the administration needs to, and these are your words, course correct. Are you seeing signs of that? Are you seeing any indication that the administration is paying attention?
12: Some, but not to the degree of what we need. Because I go back, you know, the dignity legislation, which is my signature legislation, addresses those issues. When you look at 80% of Americans, they want some type of immigration reform. Immigration, fix this immigration, period. And how can you fix it? Well, I think that the dignity provides a wonderful opportunity, is very much in the middle.
0: She's talking about a piece of legislation called the Dignity Act, the only major immigration bill before Congress right now. Salazar first introduced it in 2023, along with a Democratic co-sponsor, Veronica Escobar of Texas. The bill has since gone through some changes. When it was originally introduced, the Dignity Act offered a path to citizenship for people who are undocumented. Salazar later removed that path to citizenship. But for now, the bill still doesn't seem to be going anywhere.
12: Washington is not understanding it. The GOP is not really understanding, does not have the foresight, the understanding. There's a disconnect within my own party. And I think dignity, after 5 years of thinking about it and making it better, evolving this legislation, we have a perfect vehicle for the president to embrace.
0: What is your sense right now of the biggest roadblocks to the Dignity Act? I mean, the White House has to be one of them.
12: Lack of understanding, lack of foresight, lack of not understanding that the Republican Party needs what you call the swing voting block of the Hispanics, which is the largest minority at this hour and is the fastest minority growing in the country. If you want to win elections, because elections have consequences, you need to have votes.
0: You've said, you've written that addressing the president, you said you could be for immigration what Lincoln was for slavery and Reagan was for communism. I guess the general question I have is,
12: tell me.
0: It's unmistakable that, you know, the president, I mean, look, he's endorsed, you know, your reelection bid and so on. So there's been support.
12: And he treats me really well. And I told him the other day, hey, sir, Are you, you're not mad at me. You're not. Okay, come, then come give me a kiss. And he did.
0: but then we pan out a bit. And I look at the kind of sum total of the actions taken by the White House. I mean, we just got a ruling from the Supreme Court on birthright citizenship, which the Trump administration has tried to end. I mean, these are foundational assaults on even the most basic understanding of who belongs here. That doesn't fly in the face of the legislation you're trying to move through Congress?
12: Well, listen, you know how politics works, that one day is white and the next day is black and vice versa. So I have all the hope in the world that before the president is out of the White House, he will be the one signing this bill because he's a smart guy and he gets that he could be for immigration what Lincoln was for slavery. I'm sure that Lincoln had a pretty tough time convincing the Union or the North to side with the South. You know, I'm sure that it was not easy for Lincoln, but I do think that this is going to hit the White House and is going to be suddenly, like the Bible says, you know, things happen with President Trump suddenly. And he will get it because he is a business guy. And not only that, he is construction and hospitality. What does that tell you? Those two need a lot of hands. And most of those hands come from the immigrant community.
0: I mean, what kind of things are you hearing? I mean, from the start of the president's second term to now, what sorts of things are you hearing on the local level from constituents?
12: The Republicans who voted for Trump, the independents who voted for Salazar and for Trump are saying, we did not vote for this. We do not want those we do not have a criminal record and are contributing to construction, hospitality, agricultural, manufacturing, or healthcare to be taken out. Because the reality here is that it's true that those people broke the law. Of course they did. But someone let them stay for 20 years. So right now, those people may have assets, they have American children, and they have a job that needs them. So that's reality. And I am starting to tell the president, Mr. President, you got to change the way when it comes to immigration. Otherwise, we're not going to have a Republican Party. Period.
0: Yeah.
12: Mr. President, listen to what I'm telling you, sir. You're a smart guy. You are playing with fire.
0: Thank you, Congresswoman.
12: Okay. Un abrazo. Thank you.
0: Ciao.
12: Bye.
0: Representative Maria Salazar of Florida. Her congressional district includes much of Miami. I'm Jonathan Blitzer. You can find my reporting on immigration at NewYorker.com, including a piece we just published about a detention facility in Texas. That's at NewYorker.com. David Remnick will be back with you next week. Thanks for listening.
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16: We start the day cloudy with patchy fog today in your IPR forecast, but it gradually becomes sunny. The high is near 88. Tonight, we have a 20% chance for a shower or thunderstorm after 1 a.m. as the low drops to 71, but the rain chances increase to 60% as the temperatures increase to 91 to begin your week tomorrow. Heat index temperatures could feel like 101. Rain chances continue into tomorrow night as the low drops to 72, but showers will be out of the area early Tuesday to make for a partly sunny day. The high is a windy 85.
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17: From NPR News in Washington, D.C., this is Weekend Edition. Hi, Sharasco. Good morning. The Iran war has been heating up and gas prices have followed suit. Now President Trump is signaling he may want to dial back tensions. We'll have the latest. And many college graduates trying to enter the workforce this year are not finding a warm welcome.
18: Everyone I know is begging, like, please give me a job. And we're not begging for, like, big jobs. We're begging for entry-level jobs.
17: Plus, it's the end of an era. Sony plans to stop producing physical discs for its video game consoles. It's Sunday, July 26. News is next.
19: Live from NPR News in Washington, I'm Linda Kenyon. New wildfires in Oregon and Washington are blanketing parts of the Northwest in dense smoke. NPR's Kurt Siegler reports the wildfires are prompting a renewed round of air quality and health advisories.
20: It's been smoky for weeks in eastern Oregon, where massive range fires have blackened tens of thousands of acres. Jenny Moe owns a popular bakery and has been doing what she can to keep replacing air filters in her swamp coolers to keep the smoke out.
21: You've got a lot of our elder community that cannot go out. You know, I've got a family friend that he's on oxygen and he hasn't been able to leave his house now for 2 weeks.
20: In the Southwest, some recent rains have helped clear the air. Ben Wagner is with the incident command team on the Aspen Acres fire, which has destroyed hundreds of homes near Pueblo, Colorado.
22: The rain has given us a reprieve, and we'll take it. It's a win.
20: But that reprieve may be short-lived. Most of the West is forecast to bake in heat for at least the next week. Kirk Ziegler, NPR News, Boise.
19: German authorities have issued a wanted notice for the man suspected of driving a vehicle into the crowd during Berlin's annual Pride parade yesterday. As Esme Nicholson reports, the fugitive suspect is wanted for killing one person and injuring at least 16 others.
23: Police are looking for 21-year-old Abdul B, who is believed to have fled the vehicle he drove into Berlin's Pride demonstration. Authorities cite witness statements describing one or more suspects exiting the van and warn that the fugitive may be armed. They also say that several people were stabbed. The suspect is known to police as a member of Islamic circles in the German capital, but authorities have not yet commented on a specific motive. Berlin Pride is one of Europe's largest LGBTQ plus events. For NPR News, I'm Esme Nicholson in Munich.
19: Democrats in Maine have officially selected former state Senate president and lawyer Troy Jackson as their new candidate for U.S. Senate. As NPR's Elena Moore reports, Jackson replaces Graham Platner.
24: Nearly 600 Maine Democrats serving as delegates participated in the nominating convention. It wasn't close. Jackson won all but five votes. It was an expected victory, given nearly all of Jackson's primary rivals dropped out before the convention. So in a speech after securing the nomination, Jackson looked forward, laying out his vision for the campaign, one rooted in economic populism.
25: If you believe that Maine deserves a senator who will fight like hell for working class people, well, stand with us.
24: He goes on to face longtime Republican incumbent Susan Collins this fall in a race that may determine which party controls the Senate. Elena Moore, NPR News, Bangor, Maine.
19: You're listening to NPR News in Washington. The Trump administration is set to end the temporary legal status of hundreds of thousands of Haitians living in the U.S. The move, which could come as soon as tomorrow, could mean deportation. And as NPR's Adrian Florido reports, many fear being sent back to a country full of violence.
26: Last month, the Supreme Court allowed the administration to end temporary protected status for 350,000 Haitians and 6,000 Syrians. TPS has allowed them to live and work in the U.S. because of dangerous conditions in their countries. The U.S. is ending TPS for Haitians despite acknowledging the dangers. Much of Haiti is controlled by armed gangs. Josiane Valsaint got TPS in 2010. Her 10 and 12-year-olds were born in San Diego and sing in the church choir.
27: And it's painful to say that it's our country, but we can go back.
26: Advocates say if Congress doesn't intervene, tens of thousands of U.S. citizen children could be separated from their parents, who'd rather leave them behind than risk their lives in Haiti. Adrian Florido, NPR News.
19: World War II's D-Day landing beaches in northern France and Mount Olympus in Greece are among the sites added to the World Heritage List. A UN committee meeting in South Korea has been reviewing dozens of nominations. The French designation covers the five Normandy landing sites: Omaha, Utah, Sword, Gold, and Juno. 150,000 Allied troops came ashore on June 6, 1944, and were central to the campaign to liberate Western Europe from Nazi occupation. I'm Linda Kenyon, NPR News, Washington.
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16: We start the day cloudy with patchy fog today in your IPR forecast, but it gradually becomes sunny. The high is near 88. Tonight we have a 20% chance for a shower or thunderstorm after 1 a.m. as the low drops to 71, but the rain chances increase to 60% as the temperatures increase to 91 to begin your week tomorrow. Heat index temperatures could feel like 101. Rain chances continue into tomorrow night as the low drops to 72, but showers will be out of the area early Tuesday to make for a partly sunny day. The high is a windy 85.
17: This is Weekend Edition from NPR News. I'm Aisha Roscoe. Good morning, and thank you for being here with us today. With the resumption of U.S. attacks on Iran over the past couple of weeks, President Trump on Thursday told Axios that he was considering a, quote, massive attack, bigger than ever before on Iran. But by Friday, he seemed to change his mind, calling off new strikes on Iran, saying that negotiations to end the war, which started nearly 5 months ago, are ongoing. It's hard to know where things stand, though, and here to tell us how all of this sounds to Americans, it's senior national political correspondent Mara Liasson. Good morning, Mara.
2: Good morning, Aisha.
17: So there's a mounting political cost of the war with Iran as the midterms quickly approach, right?
2: Absolutely. The war has been unpopular all along, but new polling last week shows that the war has become less popular even among voters who self-identify as MAGA, as Trump's core supporters. There's a new Politico poll that showed the number of MAGA voters who want the war to continue dropped by 13 points since May. And even though Trump said over a year ago when he first bombed Iran that Iran's nuclear enrichment facilities were, quote, totally obliterated, he said at another point that the war has been a, quote, total and complete victory, 100%. The war is still going on, and voters don't like it. Oil prices and fertilizer prices and food prices are still high because of the war, and that's just bad for the president and his party in the midterms.
17: Is this war and all that comes with it actually creating daylight between President Trump and his party?
2: Some daylight. A small group of Republicans in the House, four of them, joined Democrats for the second time to vote in favor of a war powers resolution. And the problem for Republicans is not just that Trump can't seem to find a face-saving way to end the war, but that he's talking about Iran. He's threatening Iran. He's going to Dover to receive the remains of Americans killed in the war, instead of talking about what Republicans wish he would focus on, which is how he's going to bring prices down. And that really raises the question about whether Trump cares if Republicans win the midterms or not, since he's doing so many things this year that hurt Republicans. And it's not just the war, but new tariffs, which also make prices go up. And even when Congress does something to address a problem Americans care about, like the high cost of housing, they passed a big bill with huge bipartisan majorities. Trump refused in protest to sign the bill. He let it become law without his signature, but he deprived Republicans of a big splashy signing ceremony where they could take credit for doing something that voters want them to do.
17: So we've been talking about Republicans, but let's turn to the Democrats. One of the races that they have to win is the Maine Senate race. They have now picked a new candidate there after the former candidate, Graham Plattner, dropped out. Where do things stand in that race?
2: Well, Democrats in Maine coalesced behind Troy Jackson. He is the former state Senate president. He's now the new nominee. He has progressive policy positions, very similar to Graham Plattner's. He's not as charismatic as Plattner. He's also a fifth-generation logger and a union leader, so he's authentically working class. And now he will face Republican Senate incumbent Susan Collins. She is the only Republican Senate incumbent up for re-election this year in a blue state where Kamala Harris won in 2024. And as you said, Democrats cannot win the Senate majority this year without winning Maine. Collins is also the chairman of the Senate Appropriations Committee. That's very important in a small, poor state like Maine. There's only 1.4 million people there. She brings a lot of money to the state. And even though this looks like a very good Democratic year, Democrats are enthusiastic and motivated. They're going to try to tie Collins to Trump. They're going to say she cut your Medicaid. She voted to close rural hospitals. She helped create the conservative Supreme Court majority that ended Roe. Collins has won tough races before, and she has a tremendous amount of money behind her. It remains to be seen if Troy Jackson can raise a lot from Democrats.
17: Okay, well, today marks 100 days until the midterms. With all that you just mentioned, how are things shaping up for both parties?
2: Well, Republicans have a lot of headwinds that they're facing. The president is under 40% approval rating. Voters are sour on the economy. They don't like the war. Tariffs are keeping prices up. So we would, in the past, we would say, wow, that looks like an environment for a big Democratic wave. But Republicans have a lot of structural advantages. They have much more money than Democrats. Their mid-cycle gerrymandering has reduced the number of competitive House districts to less than 20. And Democrats do have organic advantages. They have enthusiasm and turnout, but they have a tough road ahead to get the Senate majority. And in the House, they only need a net pickup of 3 seats, which should be more doable.
17: That's NPR's Mara Liasson. Thank you so much, Mara.
2: You're welcome.
17: As we just heard, the conflict in the Middle East has led to another spike in oil prices. We saw oil prices peak last week and national gasoline prices again climbed above $4 a gallon. Joining us now to discuss how this could affect the U.S. economy is Bob McNally. He's the founder of the research firm Rapidan Energy Group and was previously an energy advisor in the George W. Bush administration. Thank you for being here.
3: Aisha, good morning and thanks for having me.
17: So have you been surprised by how the oil markets have reacted to the Iran war over the past few months?
3: Yes, I have. The crude oil markets, right?
17: Yes.
3: Going into our Independence Day holiday, crude oil prices had unwound all of the risk premium that had been placed in after the war started. Crude oil markets were priced for perfection and exhibited a sort of a fundamental optimism that this thing is over. And I always thought that was wrong. The market is sort of prematurely optimistic. I think instead we are in a structurally escalation-prone dynamic. And I thought that was unwarranted. So you may ask, well, then why? Why did oil prices fall? Two big things. One, this entrenched optimism among traders. And that's a big deal because prices reflect how traders think about the future. And they've been very optimistic, believing President Trump that this is going to end soon. And number two, to put it in one way, China, which is a huge importer, it sort of went on a crash diet. It cut its imports of oil in half, and that alone took a lot of pressure off of crude oil prices. So those are the two big surprises.
17: Well, do you think that now is different because prices have spiked again? Will this time be different? Is that optimism still there?
3: The optimism's still there, but China is starting to come off its diet, if you will. And we also released strategic stocks. So a lot of the buffers and a lot of the help we had in the first 4 or 5 months to keep oil prices contained are starting to end. And as I said, you know, the United States and Iran and Israel are locked in a structurally prone escalation dynamic. And we, as you noted, the president called off a couple nights of strikes and there's discussions about a new ceasefire. But I think the trend here, unfortunately, is toward conflict and more disruption. And the market was just way too optimistic around Independence Day.
4: Well, what kind of capacity does the U.S. and other countries have to deal with any shortages? I mean, as you said, strategic stockpiles were already kind of tapped. What type of capacity do we have to deal with shortages?
3: Yeah, well, first of all, we can step back and give ourselves a bipartisan pat on the back for having allowed the shale oil revolution to proceed. So the United States has been a huge safety valve here. Our record crude production and exports, and we're sending refined products around the world. So the U.S. shale revolution has, without it, we would have been in a much worse scenario. But to your point, the strategic stocks are down to 1983 levels. We're almost done with those releases. Our refineries are already producing all they can. We're exporting just about all we can. So we are out of slack. There's no slack in the system, including in the U.S., which is going gangbusters. But this Hormuz problem, this disruption, the largest in history, is just too big of a problem for the United States to solve, you know, over the long term.
4: Well, what does that mean for American consumers then?
3: Well, this is where you're not going to be happy, and they're not going to be happy with what I have to say. Unfortunately, even though the U.S. is the world's biggest oil producer, our consumers face the global oil price, and that price depends on global oil supply and demand. So a disruption anywhere leads to a price spike everywhere, including here. And I'm afraid to say, here we are at $4.10 gasoline, well over $5 on distillate. I'm afraid crude oil prices are headed higher, and with that, will the prices for, we see at the pump and so forth. So I'm afraid as long as this conflict goes on, the trend is going to be up for prices.
4: Are you expecting to see record levels for gasoline prices?
3: I would not rule that out. That is not my base case right now, but that is certainly coming into play. Because here's the deal. Again, as I said, over the last 4 months, we've had these inventories that we drew down, and we had China going on a crash diet. Going forward, the price mechanism will have to do more of the balancing if we can't get those flows from Hormuz resuming. So, yes, entirely possible, Aisha, not my base case, but we're certain headed in that direction.
4: That's Bob McNally from Rapidan Energy Group. Thank you so much for joining us.
3: Thank you.

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4: All right, everyone, we're back with more Left, Right, and Center. 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
1: We start the day cloudy with patchy fog today in your IPR forecast, but it gradually becomes sunny. The high is near 88. Tonight, we have a 20% chance for a shower or thunderstorm after 1 a.m. as the low drops to 71, but the rain chances increase to 60% as the temperatures increase to 91 to begin your week tomorrow. Heat index temperatures could feel like 101. Rain chances continue into tomorrow night as the low drops to 72, but showers will be out of the area early Tuesday to make for a partly sunny day. The high is a windy 85.
6: I'm Linda Kenyon with these headlines. German authorities are searching for the suspect who rammed a van near Berlin's Pride Festival. One person was killed, at least 16 others injured. Police say the 21-year-old suspect is identified as Abdul B and that he has ties to Islamic groups in the German capital. Yemen's Iran-backed Houthi rebels say they fired missiles and drones at Saudi Arabia in response to Saudi airstrikes on Yemen's city of Hodeidah in the Red Sea. And the late South Carolina Republican Senator Lindsey Graham will lie in state in the U.S. Capitol Rotunda Tuesday. His funeral service will be held at the National Cathedral. President Trump is expected to attend. I'm Linda Kenyon, NPR News, Washington.

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3: We start the day cloudy with patchy fog today in your IPR forecast, but it gradually becomes sunny. The high is near 88. Tonight, we have a 20% chance for a shower or thunderstorm after 1 a.m. as the low drops to 71, but the rain chances increase to 60% as the temperatures increase to 91 to begin your week tomorrow. Heat index temperatures could feel like 101. Rain chances continue into tomorrow night as the low drops to 72, but showers will be out of the area early Tuesday to make for a partly sunny day. The high is a windy 85.
4: I'm Linda Kenyon with these headlines. Much of the central part of the U.S. is trapped in a heat dome with temperatures in the triple digits. Forecasters are warning of dangerously hot weather from Dallas to North Dakota that will push into next week, with roughly 80 million people facing heat advisories. Yemen's Iran-backed Houthi rebels say they fired missiles and drones at Saudi Arabia in response to Saudi airstrikes on Yemen's city of Hodeidah. German authorities have issued a warning notice for a fugitive suspect wanted for ramming a van into a crowd near Berlin's Pride Festival. And former Honduran President Juan Orlando Hernandez returns to his country today to face corruption charges. I'm Linda Kenyon, NPR News, Washington.

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4: We start the day cloudy with patchy fog today in your IPR forecast, but it gradually becomes sunny. The high is near 88. Tonight we have a 20% chance for a shower or thunderstorm after 1 a.m. as the low drops to 71, but the rain chances increase to 60% as the temperatures increase to 91 to begin your week tomorrow. Heat index temperatures could feel like 101. Rain chances continue into tomorrow night as the low drops to 72, but showers will be out of the area early Tuesday to make for a partly sunny day. The high is a windy 85.
5: I'm Linda Kenyon with these headlines. Firefighters are working to suppress and contain 88 large wildfires across the country, including 21 new large incidents since yesterday. Some 23,000 firefighters and support personnel nationwide are working to knock down those flames. The fires come amid soaring temperatures that have parts of the country trapped under a heat dome. German police are hunting for a 21-year-old suspect wanted for ramming a van into a crowd near Berlin's Pride Festival. One person was killed, 16 others injured. Iran is reporting no U.S. strikes overnight for the first time in nearly 2 weeks. U.S. Central Command has not commented. I'm Linda Kenyon, NPR News.

0: Imran Khan performing live. That's it for this week's Arts Hour. Thank you for your ears, and thank you to both my guests, Ana Lua Cayano and Katie Puckrick. For now, from me, Nikki Beatty, studio manager Sarah Hockley and Charles Aspen, and producers Nikki Paxman and Kieran Birmingham, see you next week.
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3: The high this afternoon is a sunny 88 degrees. Tonight we have a 20% chance for a shower or thunderstorm after 1 a.m. The low will drop to 71, and rain chances increase to 60% as we move into tomorrow. The high will be 91.
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4: I was wondering why they say aces and eights are a dead man's hand when you're playing cards, because I've always played cards and I never died when I had that hand.
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0: The high this afternoon is a sunny 88 degrees. Tonight we have a 20% chance for a shower or thunderstorm after 1 a.m. The low will drop to 71, and rain chances increase to 60% as we move into tomorrow. The high will be 91.
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5: Today it's a summer episode, and all the experts are here, including Meathead Goldwyn with advice for your smoked brisket.
7: You're looking for what I call the wubba wubba. 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
8: Live from NPR News in Washington, I'm Nora Rahm. Ukraine's President Volodymyr Zelensky says his country has bombed a ship traveling between Iran and Russia that was loaded with military supplies. As NPR's Greg Myrie reports, the attack points to the links between the war in Ukraine and the war in Iran.
9: President Zelensky said Ukraine carried out long-range strikes in the Caspian Sea that included hitting a ship that was, quote, transporting military cargo in cooperation with Iran. The president did not provide details. Russia and Iran both have a coastline on the Caspian and use the sea for trade. Meanwhile, Iran condemned the Ukrainian attack on what it called an Iranian commercial vessel. Iran said one sailor was killed and another injured. Russia and Iran have a history of military cooperation that includes Iran sending drones to Russia in recent years. In separate remarks, Zelensky said Russia is providing military intelligence to Iran. Greg Myrie, NPR News, Kyiv.
8: Wildfires continue to burn out of control in southern Europe. Authorities say more than 200,000 people were evacuated from southwestern France. Tens of thousands of people fled wildfires in Spain. Federal fire officials in the U.S. say a fourth firefighter has died after he and three others were burned last month in Colorado. NPR's Kirk Ziegler reports.
10: The Interior Department identified the fourth firefighter fatality, 43-year-old Nathan Matthews of Lincoln, Nebraska. He and the other crew members were on a helitack team where a chopper drops firefighters into remote forests where new ignitions have started when they were engulfed in flames with no escape route. Three other firefighters, Emily Barker, Nick Hutcherson, and Sidney Watson, died at the scene June 27th. This all comes as the job of wildland firefighting is becoming increasingly dangerous, with prolonged heat waves and drought due to climate change. And more than a century of suppressing wildfires has also created a dangerous buildup of fuels in forests. Kirk Ziegler, NPR News, Boise.
8: Wall Street heads into a busy week with the Federal Reserve facing a decision on interest rates. NPR's Rafael Nam has a preview.
11: The Fed is set to hold its latest policy meeting at a time of high uncertainty. Although investors for now believe policymakers will hold rates steady, many are betting the Fed may have to raise them this year if inflation picks up as expected. That's because the continued war with Iran has led to a spike in energy prices. We'll also get a first read of economic growth in the second quarter, which covers from April to June. And we have a slew of important tech earnings, including from Microsoft and Meta. Investors will also carefully eye the earnings of Chevron and ExxonMobil at a time of big volatility in the energy markets. Rafael Nam, NPR News.
8: This is NPR News in Washington. Authorities in Berlin say the suspect in an attack last night has been shot dead by police. Someone drove a van into a crowd near a Pride festival, killing one person and wounding 29 others. Police say he was located today in a Berlin suburb and was killed during a confrontation. Earlier, officials have said that he had once attempted to contact the Islamic State militant group. Many Native American languages are at risk of vanishing, but NPR's Caden Mills met a 12-year-old in Michigan who's hoping to change that.
12: In Michigan's Upper Peninsula, Holden Hoy is building a robot that speaks the Ojibwe language.
13: I was already a big fan of robotics, and I'm Ojibwe, so I've always wanted to say the Ojibwe language.
12: Hoy's robot sort of resembles a mini R2-D2 from Star Wars, if he was designed in Native American woodland florals.
13: It's fun because you can have like a personalized little robot buddy on your shoulder, but it also teaches you Ojibwe.
12: You can ask it things like, how do you say bear in Ojibwe? And it'll respond,
14: Mukwa means bear.
12: Hoy says it's important to protect the language because
13: generation after generation is based around this culture. The language is the culture.
12: Caden Mills, NPR News, Sault Ste. Marie, Michigan.
8: A U.S.-Russian space crew landed safely in Kazakhstan today. The American astronaut and two Russian cosmonauts had spent the past 8 months on the International Space Station. They were replaced by another U.S.-Russian crew earlier this month. Once space rivals, the U.S. and Russia have been cooperating on the space station and other projects. I'm Nora Rahm, NPR News in Washington.
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5: This is Most J Radio from PRX. I'm your host, Christopher Kimball. Today, it's our summer episode. Later in the show, Meathead Goldwyn answers your biggest cooking questions, like how on earth do you actually clean a grill?
7: I got to tell you, the world of barbecue is full of old chest thumpers. Oh, I don't need to clean my grill. And it's seasoned. I seasoned it. No, you want it clean. In fact, the top competition cooks, I've seen them pull their big pits into car washes.
5: We also have Kenji Lopez out with his favorite trick for the grill. And then we cool down and learn about the language of popsicles with A Way with Words. But first, we're taking a southern road trip with Daniel Vaughn. As the barbecue editor at Texas Monthly, Daniel has eaten at nearly 2,000 barbecue joints. Daniel, welcome to Milk Street.
16: Thanks for having me.
5: You've been to a zillion barbecue places. I've been to a few. I've been to Texas and Atlanta and the Carolinas and Kansas City. So I've done a few. Here's what I think. I think the meat itself, they're all good. I mean, the differences between one place and another is usually not the burnt ends or the pork shoulder. It's the sauces. It's the rubs. It's the bread they choose or not choose. It's the sides. It's the people, it's the place, especially the place. I think that's really important. So is it really the core? Is the meat itself the really big difference from spot to spot, or is it all the other stuff around it?
16: Well, I think you're right in both senses. It is about the place and the people and the experience. I think my job at Texas Monthly is really, especially for our top 50 list, is to go out there and evaluate barbecue joints. Sure. And compare them one to the other. And in doing that, it usually comes down to sometimes minute differences between the quality on a certain day from this place to that place. But I think certainly it's a lot easier for any restaurant owner, pitmaster, to differentiate themselves through the breads or tortillas or sides and all those different things they're serving along with the meat. It's certainly a whole lot more difficult to really set yourself apart in doing a really great smoked brisket, right? It's become so commonplace nowadays, it's almost not special anymore.
5: So I was trying to start with an argument. We don't have an argument. Okay. Well, now.
16: Well, I mean, I think the meat is really, really important. And I also think that when you're out there eating the best of the best, the people who tell me that there's no such thing as bad barbecue, my answer is like, well, that's because you haven't eaten enough barbecue.
5: That's true. So what about sides? You know, are we still talking beans, slaw, mac and cheese, or are those sort of the old days and now there's a million options for sides?
16: There's certainly a million sides. I'd say some of those sides are really regional, like very specifically in Kansas City. If you're a Kansas City barbecue joint, you better have fries, right? That's just one of those things that goes with the ribs and the pork and burn ends and fries. That's a great platter right there. In Texas, just about every place you go to is going to have pinto beans, some form of coleslaw, and a potato salad, whether it's with mayonnaise or mustard. But that's gotten a lot wider these days. A lot of Brussels sprouts, strangely.
7: What?
16: I guess it's kind of like, it's not too far from coleslaw because it's still cabbage. And then a lot of canned green beans, thankfully seeing some fresh green beans too. Mac and cheese, and then corn. Corn in so many varieties, whether it's corn pudding, elotes, cream corn. Yeah, just lots of corn.
7: Well, nothing wrong with that. So if I was going to go to two or three places, and I'm don't mean just the top places, but maybe the most interesting barbecue joints you've been to, where would I go?
16: Well, I mean, first off, I would send you to Louis Miller Barbecue in Taylor, Texas. It just exudes Central Texas style barbecue. It's in a small town. It's a beautiful building. They got the old brick pit. It's smoke stains on the wall, massive beef rib covered in black pepper. That would be the place to send you.
7: Okay.
16: For the best party in Texas, they throw it every Saturday. That's Snow's Barbecue. You would meet 90-year-old Tootsie Tominettes, who is still cooking pork steaks and half chickens over direct heat. They serve great brisket as well. Their opening hours start at 8 a.m. on Saturday. You can still hear the cows mooing in the auction barn down the street. And people get in line. They bring their chairs, starting at midnight the night before.
7: Really?
16: So it is quite the party once things actually get fired up the next morning.
7: That's cool.
16: And then there are those times where you've had something maybe several times and you feel like you know what to expect when you go to eat it. But then it just wows you once more, right? And that is the whole hog barbecue sandwich at Skylight Inn in Aiden, North Carolina. It is chopped pork with a light vinegar sauce, and it's a really sweet slaw on a squishy white bun. And one of the things they do that's a little different than other whole hog joints is they crisp up that skin over the fire, and then they chop the skin into the meat. So you get this tender, juicy meat and then these crunchy bits of skin. Mm. And every time I eat it, I'm like, oh, it is this good.
7: So what about the place out back that's got a couple old toilets sitting out there and they're doing barbecue or the place in Kansas City that's Formica? And, you know, I personally don't want a fancy, nice looking barbecue place, but is that just me or is this reverse snobbery in action or what?
16: No, it's not. I mean, it goes to what is a barbecue kitchen, right? A pit room. The level of cleanliness that you find on a floor and sometimes on the equipment of a pit room isn't something that you would find acceptable in any other kitchen environment. But seeing a not so neat stack of wood outside is, I think, a good sign that good barbecue is ahead of you. If the wood's being used, it's not going to be stacked up real pretty, right?
7: That's a good point.
16: And smelling that smoke, these are all symbols that you're going to be in for a good meal.
7: So Third Coast Barbecue?
16: Yeah, Third Coast in Spring, Texas. It's just north of Houston. It's a small like neighborhood joint. It's kind of strange to think of that in Houston, but it's like you go back through all these different apartment complexes and boom, there's this restaurant right there in the middle. They host crawfish boils on some weekends when crawfish is in season. And you know, the barbecue itself, the menu has like a good Gulf Coast flair to it, as you might expect from a place called Third Coast. Like their potato salad uses crawfish seasonings to boil their potatoes, and then they're mixed in with your Cajun Trinity there of onions and green peppers and celery.
7: Brendan's Barbecue. Now this is uses a lot of coffee grounds. So tell me about, because I've done it with steaks and things. Tell me about coffee and barbecue.
16: Well, most of my experiences with coffee as a important rub element are usually pretty negative, right? It either doesn't come through at all, or it just helps sort of muddy the surface of the barbecue. And so when I was talking to Brendan Todd, who runs Brendan's Barbecue, this is in Nacogdoches, Texas, he uses like 2/3 of his rub is coffee grounds. And I mean, we're not talking like some high-end roastery here. He's just ordering essentially Folgers equivalent off of Amazon. And he finishes them off wrapped in foil. And so actually what's collecting in that bottom of the foil as the brisket's finished cooking and as it's resting is this brew that's made from the coffee on the rub and all the fat and moisture dripping from the brisket itself. So it's like this meat, fat, coffee. And then he's pouring that over top of it right before he slices it up and serves it. So you get this sort of double dose of coffee on the brisket.
14: So there's a lot of mythology around barbecue. There's a lot of excitement. Yeah. It's been going on a long time. So what is it sometimes that makes one barbecue place really popular, even though it may not have the best barbecue?
16: Wagyu.
14: There's one.
16: I mean, yeah, you say you're using Wagyu beef and all of a sudden that's supposed to make everything better. And, you know, there's nothing against Wagyu. I love Wagyu beef. But it's like, it's this, sort of silver bullet. Like, you know, I don't need to know how to cook. I've got Wagyu beef. Right. But, you know, it's one of those things where some of the best places out there are doing it with choice beef. You know, a place that we've loved for many, many years, Snow's Barbecue in Lexington. All the briskets that they get in are either select or choice grade briskets, and they've routinely been listed as one of the best barbecue joints in the country.
14: This is going to sound really weird, but isn't there something charming about having your barbecue place and some days it's great and some days it's good? I mean, isn't that, I don't know. There's something I like about that, that it's not always the same. I don't know. Am I crazy or what?
16: I don't think you're crazy. I think there is something really endearing. I love the honesty of when I can go into a place and I ask what's good today and they'll actually give me an answer. If I hear it, everything, well, come on. But, you know, going into a barbecue place and it's like, what's good today? And the ribs are popping. Like, I love to hear that. Or, man, I haven't made better chicken like this, you know.
14: Yeah, there you go.
16: Yeah, I mean, I want to hear that kind of stuff.
14: Let's talk about wood. We haven't talked about it. Everyone argues about which kind of wood, apple, alder, hickory, whatever. One, does it make a big difference? And two, where are people with that now? Everyone's going to find the most hard-to-find wood or what?
16: Yeah, you know, there are certainly differences, I think. Generally, it's all going to be hardwood, of course. But I find it more interesting if you're using the hardwood of your region. Post oak specifically has gotten very popular in central Texas, where it is where it's native.
14: So when you say post oak, it's a very hard wood that was used to make posts, right? Fence posts?
16: Yeah, a very straight tree, so good for making posts. Now, the flavors of different woods and how those flavors are actually imparted onto a piece of meat that's been smoked for 12 or 14 or 16 hours, I think it's played up a little too much. I think the differences between those hardwoods have a lot more to do with the intensity of the smoke based on the temperature that it's burning. Like a oak wood that's not burning so hot is going to put off a heavy smoke, but mesquite wood that's not burning real well is going to put off a just sort of disgusting ashtray flavor. But mesquite that's burning well is going to put off a good flavor smoke. But the idea that, man, this barbecue tastes nutty because it's being done with pecan wood, or I can really taste that apple or that peach from the wood. It's like, no, you can't. This wood has nothing to do with apples. Like,
14: I love it.
16: That's the fruit from the tree.
14: What was the most interesting barbecue you had? Just the whole thing was the most interesting barbecue experience.
16: Well, certainly one of the most interesting barbecue experiences I've had, it was, went down to Brownsville for the first time and ate at Vera's barbecue. And I sat down with the owner, Armando Vera, and we were going through the different cuts of barbacoa that he serves. He does whole head barbacoa. And so you get cheek meat, you've got lips and tongue, and you have ojos,
14: eyes.
16: And I asked him how he liked them, and his wife was back behind the counter and she was laughing and she's like, he's never tried them. And I was like, you've been doing this like for 40 years. And it's like, you've never tried them. And he's like, I'll try them if you try them. And so we sat down and we got an ojo. They're rather large. They're like a quarter pound. And so we cut it in half and he's like, he's like, I'm going to need a tortilla and salsa for this one. And so I joined him with a cow eye taco, and it's more gelatin than anything else. Like, it is, it's soft. It is uncomfortably soft.
14: So are there times, I mean, you've eaten it 1,800 barbecue joints, something like that. Are there times when you just want a piece of steamed fish and some rice?
16: Yeah,
14: I mean, is there such a thing as too much barbecue, or you just need to take a little vacation from it and go back?
16: Yeah, there's certainly a thing as too much barbecue. And if you are going to have a party for a bunch of pitmasters, like, just serve seafood. Don't try and serve barbecue to them. They don't want to eat it.
14: Don't make French food for Jacques Pepin.
16: Exactly.
14: Absolutely not. Daniel, thank you so much. I know a lot more about barbecue than I did an hour ago. Thanks.
16: Well, thank you so much. It was great talking with you.
14: That was Daniel Vaughn, barbecue editor at Texas Monthly. 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After the break, I'm joined by Meathead to answer your grilling and barbecue questions.
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0: The high this afternoon is a sunny 88 degrees. Tonight we have a 20% chance for a shower or thunderstorm after 1 a.m. The low will drop to 71, and rain chances increase to 60% as we move into tomorrow. The high will be 91.
14: I'm Christopher Kimball, and this is Milk Street Radio. Now it's time to answer your grilling and barbecue questions with our special guest co-host, Meathead Goldwyn. Meathead is the founder of AmazingRibs.com. His new book is called Meathead, The Science of Great Barbecue and Grilling. So, Meathead, look, this is my question. I think we've talked about it, but I don't think you ever explained why it happens. So I'm doing barbecue, right, low and slow. I got a pork shoulder. It gets up to 160-ish or 165, and then I keep shoving the InstaReed thermometer in it and nothing's happening. It just sits there. Why does meat get to a certain point and then it just stops going up in temperature?
7: It's a really interesting phenomenon. The meat is warming up, and if you're cooking at a low temperature, like 225 to 250 in that range, right, what's happening is moisture is evaporating from the surface, and the warm air is surrounding and it's heating the surface. But it hits a point where the evaporation cools the meat. It's called evaporative cooling. And it cools the meat at the same rate that the warm air is heating it. Oh. Now, keep in mind, warm air cooks the outside of the meat, but it doesn't cook the inside of the meat. The outside of the meat gets warm, and it transmits the heat down to the center. The outside of the meat cooks the inside of the meat. So now you've got it cooling at the same rate as heating. And you reach a stasis, and it stays there until the outside of the meat begins to dry out. It gets crusty. That's the bark that barbecue lovers rave over. It's a mixture of dried meat and the herbs and spices, in particular sugar. And once that happens, then the interior can continue to raise in temperature, and it can continue to cook.
14: Okay, I have another related question. So I'm temping a burger or even a thick cut steak, okay? It gets to 120-ish, 115, and then like in 2 minutes, it gets to 140. It like accelerates. Yeah. And I'm going like, wait a minute, I just turned away for 30 seconds and that perfect piece of fish or burger or meat just went from 120 to 140. I missed the perfect temperature. Why does it speed up at the end?
7: This is why Tammy Wynette sang the song Stand By Your Grill. What happens is you're applying energy. We call it heat, but it's energy. And it builds up and you have this thermal mass. And so you take it out of the fridge at 38 degrees or so, and it takes a while for it to get up to that 120 or so. But once it's at 120, it's now the home of a great deal of energy, a great deal of heat. And so it cooks much faster. It starts out a nice gentle slope, and then it curves upward like a hockey stick in a hurry, and it happens on almost all meats, and you got to be aware of it. This is not the time when it hits 120 to go to the bathroom or to go get a beer. You need to stand by your grill.
14: I thought it was me. I couldn't figure out. Or was it, you know, an act of God, or it was, I don't know. So
7: it's thermodynamics.
14: Thermodynamics. Well, I guess that's a religion. Okay. Thank you. So let's take some calls.
7: Welcome to Milk Street. Who's calling?
20: Hi, this is Jim Shepherd from Stokesdale, North Carolina.
7: Ah, that's barbecue country.
20: Yeah.
7: What's your question today?
20: My question is concerning the ubiquitous instruction to let meat rest after it comes off the grill. I've experienced covering and resting with excess moisture leakage. I've experimented with slicing immediately after cooking and experienced moisture leakage. My concern is that this rest meat axiom has been repeated by every vlogger and broadcaster over time just because.
7: Mm-hmm.
20: Of course, all steak commercials show meat sizzling as if it has just come off the fire. So I'm wrestling with this hot from the grill and juice on the plate where it can be consumed anyway versus warm rested meat. That's my conundrum.
7: Christopher, can I take this one?
14: I think we're going to agree, but go ahead.
7: Oh, that's good to hear, because I've been raving and ranting about this for years. First of all, let's start off with the fact that most meat is about 75% water. So if you take an 8-ounce filet mignon, you cut into it and 2 tablespoons of juice spill out onto the plate, you've got 6 ounces of liquid in there. 2 tablespoons isn't going to hurt a darn thing. And that liquid, by the way, it's not blood. It's water with a pink tint from a protein called myoglobin. We call it myo water. Now, I've tried to figure out about this business about the juices running out. And I actually hired a meat scientist, and he researched all the literature that we can't find any scientific literature on the subject. So all we have left is logic. Here's a question for you. After you've served a steak or a pork chop or anything, and the juices run out during the cooking, at the end of the meal, are there any juices sitting in the plate?
20: No.
7: No. You mop them up with the meat.
20: Exactly.
7: So you're not losing anything. It's no big deal. And there have been a bunch of experiments that people have done in their kitchen where they bring in a pork chop or a steak and they slice it all up and they measure how much liquid, and then they do another one and let it rest for 30 minutes and they measure. You don't slice up a whole steak like you would for a 5-year-old. When a steak comes in, you cut one slice off. You take a bite of the steak, then you go to the beans, then you have a sip of wine. It's rested for 5-10 minutes. The only thing I worry about is if you bring in, say, a turkey, and you tent it with aluminum foil and let it sit around for a half hour, and you took it off the smoker or out of the oven at exactly the perfect temperature of, say, 160, it's going to continue to cook and you'll have cardboard, because overcooked turkey is cardboard.
14: Meathead, I think we're still going to be friends when we're done with this call, but I'm not sure. So I half agree. If it's a steak, like a thick cut steak, yeah, 5 minutes tops. Don't let the steak sit there 15, 20 minutes. You're absolutely right. Nobody wants to eat a cold steak. If it's a flank steak or a hanger steak, even less than 5 minutes. But as you know, what happens is those meat fibers, as the temperature raises in the steak, tend to twist and tighten. And that's why water is expunged from meat as it cooks. So that's why 150-degree steak is inedible, because there's less liquid. I think letting a steak rest allows those fibers to slightly unwind and relax. So I think the texture of the meat's going to be a little better. My own experience is you will lose liquid, but 5 minutes will make a big difference. I think you get a better texture. So I kind of agree, but slightly disagree.
20: Sounds like the sweet spot, maybe 5 minutes.
7: I've tried to find a definitive answer. In fact, I even went to the people at Texas A&M and said, I will underwrite a grad student to do this research. Mm-hmm. And it never took off. Chris, maybe we should chip in together and get a postdoc or a grad student at one of the meat science schools.
14: I'd like to be a postdoc for a couple weeks. Anyway, I hope that's helpful. We sort of agreed, but I think the answer's still out there somewhere.
20: This was excellent. Thank you both, gentlemen.
14: Thanks so much.
20: It.
14: Take care.
7: Take care, Jim.
14: Looking to shake up your grilling and barbecue? Give us a ring anytime, 855-426-9843. That's 855-426-9843. 9843 or simply email us at questions@milkstreetradio.com. Welcome to Milk Street. Who's calling?
2: Hi, this is Rob from Chicago.
14: Hey, Rob from Chicago. How are you and how can we help you?
2: Hey, Chris. Hey, Meathead. I moved to Chicago about 6 months ago, and I know we have about 6 months of really nice weather to actually grill outside. I'm in a high rise. It's about a minute walk to get to our grilling section. I kind of want to know what you guys would think would be a great thing to bring down to our grilling section, something to really wow guests that we have come over to come down and then bring up and be done with it. Since it's kind of a trip to get down there.
14: What I would do is, there are three kinds of skewers, right? In West Africa, there's suya, which are very thin pieces of meat on skewers, and they have a dry rub often with ground peanuts and other spices. In the Middle East, they often take ground meats and form them around skewers, right? Sort of a kofta-like thing. And then, of course, there are kebabs, which are pieces of meat or vegetables or both. I would assemble all the skewers up in the apartment and then have them in a pan or a tray or whatever. Grill them, and then, you know, you're good to go. Have another pan that's clean to put them in after you cook them. But that's the simplest thing. All you need is a tray and, you know, a bunch of skewers, and you can mix and match all the different stuff. That's my answer, Meathead.
7: Hey, I don't

0: take the lamb burger, stick it in there, and that's delicious, and it's impressive, quick and dirty, and basically it's just a hamburger made out of lamb.
1: Another great idea.
2: The only other suggestion I have is using vegetable baskets. And so when you bring it down, if it's already in a basket or a container, you just throw it on the grill, and that makes it much easier too.
1: Actually, I was looking today for trays, and I couldn't find any that was really great, but I think the basket might be a really good idea as well. That's helpful. I'm going to try to make the most of the next 5 months.
0: Good luck.
2: All right, take care. Okay, Thanks for the call.
1: Thank you, gentlemen.
2: Appreciate it. Welcome to Milk Street. Who's calling?
3: Hi, this is Sydney.
2: Is this our Sydney?
3: It is.
2: I recognize the voice. You're calling into your own show, as it were. By the way, for people who don't know, Sydney Manning is a key person in the social media department. So, okay. How can we help you?
3: Hi. So my question is, what is the best way to clean a grill? So I grew up using a metal brush that frayed really easily and frankly wasn't very effective. And later I learned that the bristles can actually break off and wind up in your food. And on TikTok, I have seen people use a cut onion and they run it over the grapes when it's really hot.
2: Forget it.
3: Is that anything?
2: No, that's ridiculous. Here's my problem. It really depends on the space between the grates and the design of the grates, because you want a brush that's going to work on your particular grates. You have a Weber with those very thin grates, cleaning them is very different than on very thick grates like the ones I have. So I think getting the right design of the head of the brush is first of all. Secondly, don't use the bristles. There are lots of other pads and other things that are not going to fall apart on you. The last thing is that I have one that's humongous. It looks like you're shaving wood, you know? It's probably 3 feet long, but it's getting in between the grates that's really the problem, and also getting all the way back on the grates. So I think it's the design of the grill brush that is really critical here. It's not just what it's made out of. Meathead?
3: Okay.
0: Heartily agree. I am a fan of metal bristle brushes, but the solution here is to buy a really well-built bristle brush. The bristles are held in metal. If they're held into wood, they're going to wiggle free. If they're held into plastic, they can wiggle free.
2: Good point.
0: If you get a bristle brush, make sure they're held in tight. And then after you're done brushing, look carefully at the surface of the grill for any bristles. Wipe it down with a quick paper towel or something like that to make sure there's nothing there. But there's a couple of new products on the market I want to tell you about. There's a brush out there called the Grill Rescue, I think it's called.
3: Oh, okay.
0: And it basically is a sponge-like material that's not going to catch on fire, and it's wrapped in a material that they use to make fire hoses. You dip it in water, and it soaks up the water, and then you scrub your grill grate, and the grill grate, if it's hot, and it should be hot before you use it, it steams, and it really knocks off a lot of the oil and the crud. The pad gets dirty in a hurry, but it doesn't seem to matter. You can get replacement pads. I've got one that I've used dozens of times. It's really effective. There's a couple of other devices that have like a little pump that squirt water. They're made out of plastic. I left one out over the winter, and of course it cracked, and so I'm not recommending that. There's one more gizmo out there I want to recommend called Grill Floss. And it's a metal rod with like a J-shaped piece of metal on the end. And you can run it up and down those wire grill grates, and it cleans both the top and the bottom.
2: I've tried that. Yeah.
0: And you don't want grease on the bottom because it will burn. And, you know, I'll never forget when I first started grilling, you know, I fired up the grill and all that marvelous smoke came out, and I thought I was doing great. It was grease smoke. You don't want grease smoke. And whatever you do, do not put the grill grates in the dishwasher.
3: Oh, no.
0: You'll be sleeping on the couch for a month. Now, you can. I've taken them out and put them on the backyard and hit them with a power washer or a hose. But you definitely want to clean both sides.
2: Once you finish grilling, that's the time to clean your grill.
0: Yeah.
2: Because if you do that, everything's hot. The grease comes off. It's not welded to the cast iron. My father-in-law, every time I look at his grill, it looks like it's new. Because when he's finished grilling the fish or whatever, he's always cleaning up the grate. That's the best advice I have.
0: I love that guy. And I got to tell you, the world of barbecue is full of

0: old chest thumpers. I don't need to clean my grill. And it's seasoned. I seasoned it. No, you want it clean. In fact, the top competition cooks, I've seen them pull their big pits into car washes. So you want the interior of your grill clean.
1: Sydney, did we blow you down with all sorts of answers here?
2: You did. Thank you very much.
1: All right. Take care. See you in the office.
2: Bye.
1: Bye.
0: Welcome to Milk Street. Who's calling?
3: This is Ephraim Schachter.
0: Where are you calling from?
3: Paramus, New Jersey.
0: How can we help you today?
3: Well, first of all, it's an honor to speak with you both. My question today is about smoking a brisket. Back when I lived in Kansas City for a few years, it was a culture there to get together with some friends and hang out by the smoker for hours on end, tending to the fire. But now that I moved back to the New York, New Jersey area, that's not so much of a thing, and I don't really want to stand outside all night by myself. So I heard that when you smoke a brisket, most of the smoke flavor is picked up in the first 2 hours. Now, it's somewhat of a multi-part question. Is that the case? And if so, what if I smoked a brisket for 2 hours and then just wrapped it up in some butcher paper and put it in the oven at like 200 degrees Fahrenheit overnight? Would that work just as well? Would I still get a bark and a smoke ring?
0: Yes, yes, yes, yes, on all your questions. Absolutely correct.
3: Oh, wow.
0: Smoke adheres to cold surfaces. So you want to keep the brisket in the fridge until you're ready to start smoking. And then you want to take it straight from the fridge to the smoker. And within an hour or two, depending on how long you want to go, you'll get most of the smoke. You'll get a smoke ring. And then you can bring it indoors. You don't have to wrap it right away. A lot of people wrap the meat in foil or butcher paper, and it's kind of braises in there. You can just put it in a pan in the oven for a couple hours and then wrap it. Play with it a little. Find out the method you like best. But after a couple of hours, you're just after energy, you're just after heat, you're just after cooking the meat through. You want to try to take it up to around 205, 200, 205. You're looking for what I call the wubba wubba. If you poke it with your fingers, it should go wubba wubba wubba. It's what happens when all the connective tissues turn to jelly, and it gets very tender and soft and succulent. It's almost indistinguishable from a brisket that's been cooked on an offset smoker for many hours.
1: Meathead, I do have a question, though, which is, it's not just getting it up to 205-ish. Doesn't it have to sit at that temperature for a little bit?
0: Yeah, you know, we had a question earlier about resting meat, and I draw a line between resting meat, which you might be doing with a steak, or holding meat.
1: Right.
0: And, you know, if you're cooking a steak, you're cooking it up to 130, 135. But a brisket, you're cooking up to 200, 205. Right. Very different chemistry and physics going on inside that meat. Almost all the top competition cooks will take it out of the smoker at around 200, 205, wrap it with foil or butcher paper,
1: right,
0: then wrap it again with a blanket or a beach
1: right,
0: towel and
1: right,
0: stick it in a beer cooler and just let it sit there for an hour or two, and it carry over cooks. Now, the temperature is sliding downward more than going upward, but that seems to improve tenderness and juiciness.
1: I wrap it and let it sit, and I think that really helps a lot.
3: So it should be wrapped then once it hits that temperature mark and not before? Because we don't want to braise it.
0: Well, you do braise it when you wrap it. It's not a lot, but there's a lot of liquid that comes out of that meat, and it sits inside the foil and the paper. One of the main reasons for wrapping is it prevents the juices from evaporating and cooling the meat. They're trapped inside the foil and the paper, so the cooking goes much faster. So that's one of the main reasons for wrapping. It also tenderizes, and there is some braising going on. But you can skip the wrapping altogether if you want, and try it. I mean, go your 2 hours on the smoker, bring it indoors, don't wrap it at all, see how you like it, and then the next one you do, wrap it somewhere around 150 when it hits the stall and see how you like that and pick the method that suits you best.
3: And then with overnight at 200, would that be an acceptable time and temperature, you think?
0: Yeah, 200 is fine. That's a safe temperature. We're worried about safety now. We don't want it getting down into a danger zone. 200 is plenty safe. I do 225. That's just my preference, but I don't think it's a huge difference. And I know a lot of them going up to 300 now.
1: I don't think overnight, though. I mean, I used to do a pig roast every year, and we get a 40-pound, 50-pound pig, something like that, and you could do that in 5 hours. So don't you think overnight's pretty long? Maybe not at 200.
0: Well, it's going to depend on his temperature and the size of the meat. I mean, if he's got an 18-pound brisket. Oh, one other thing about brisket, by the way. Get all that darn fat off the surface. There can be a half inch of fat on there, and then you sprinkle your rub on it, and then when it's all done cooking, you serve it, and what's the first thing your guests do? They cut all the fat off, and there goes your rub. That fat is not going to penetrate the meat. The meat's 75% water. The fat is fat. Oil and water don't mix. That fat will melt some of it and drip off. Cut the fat layer down to maybe a quarter of an inch. Now, that will shrink down to about an eighth of an inch. People will eat a small layer of fat, but not a lot. I highly recommend getting rid of 90% of your fat.
3: Got it.
1: Does that,
3: that
1: answer your question?
3: Yeah, I think that did. I appreciate your time, and I'm about to spend a lot of money on brisket, I think. I'm going to be playing around.
1: Hey, take care. Thanks for the call.
3: Take care. Thank you.
1: Yeah.
3: Bye-bye.
1: Thanks again to our special guest co-host, Meathead. His latest book is Meathead, The Science of Great Barbecue and Grilling. I recently Googled barbecue and found the following. Quote, while not a formal religion, barbecue can be seen as a form of spiritual practice. So pitmasters are preachers delivering the holy word of barbecue. Church barbecues are integral to faith. Even the Old Testament says, quote, heap up the logs, kindle the fire, cook the meat well, mix in the spices, and let the bones be burned. Just like religion, barbecue aficionados argue about the type of wood, the amount of heat, the type of grill, the list goes on and on. But for me, barbecue is simply a question of faith. Something this good just has to be a gift from the gods. 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After the break, it's Kenji Lopez-Al with his new favorite cookout recipe.
4: 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So she's kept me safe for a long time. I need those hourly updates, so I hope she helped with those especially.
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1: I'm Christopher Kimball, and this is Milk Street Radio. Now it's time to ask Kenji Lopez-Alt what he's been grilling lately. Hey, Kenji, what's going on?
9: How's it going, Chris?
1: Good, good.
9: So it's grilled pizza season, so I thought we could talk a little bit about grilled pizza, which is my favorite way to entertain a crowd when we're cooking outside.
1: Oh, good. I have many opinions about this. Good.
9: Did you know that grilling pizza was my first restaurant job?
1: Really?
9: Yeah.
1: And did you learn something useful at that job?
9: Oh, yeah. I mean, so the pizza place was called Cambridge One, and we learned how to make grilled pizza by one of the cooks from Al Forno in Providence, which is the place that invented grilled pizza. And I still use the exact same technique now at home for whatever, 25 years later, something like that. I still use the same technique. The reason why you might want to grill pizza is because when you're making pizza, sort of a Neapolitan style pizza, you need a really, really hot oven. And most home ovens don't get hot enough to do that. You can get outdoor ovens these days, but you probably already have a grill in your backyard, and they definitely get hot enough to do it. And the idea is that by grilling the dough, you are able to get that really nice contrast between the light, crisp exterior, the puffy center, without drying it out. So you get a sort of suppleness to the crust and a really nice crunch, a little bit of char to it, that I find that it almost replicates the flavor and texture of a good Neapolitan crust, although you get a little bit more smokiness than you would in Neapolitan. It's got the entertainment factor. It also cooks really quick. You can pull a pizza off in about 90 seconds to 2 minutes. So it's a really great way to feed a crowd of friends or a bunch of kids at a party.
1: You just stole my speech. That's my speech. Darn it.
9: Is that it?
1: Yeah. I in our household, if I try to cook a pizza, it's on the grill or we're not eating pizza.
9: Yeah.
1: I grill it on one side, pretty hot, flip it over, brush it with oil, salt, herbs, sometimes a little raclette cheese is really good. And then I'll put a big disposable aluminum pan over it, melt it, and 2 minutes, 3 minutes, you're done. And you're right, you get char. The insides can be soft. You don't get a perfectly round. I find you don't really get the edges are not the same.
9: You don't get the same cornicione, the pizza bones. You don't get that because typically I do it in a sort of an oval oblong shape.
1: Right.
9: I build a two-level fire, so I have all the coals under one side of my grill. And so I take that oblong shape, I drape it over the grates on the hot side of the fire, let that first side cook, and then flip it over to the cooler side. And then you place the toppings directly on top of the side you just cooked. So it's built a little bit differently from a normal pizza. And typically I will also put the cheese as the bottom layer and then sort of dollop on the other toppings, including the sauce or pepperoni, whatever else it is. And the other thing to remember with grilled pizza is that the toppings don't really cook after they're on. So if you have any sort of, mushrooms or onions or any kind of vegetables that you want to be cooked, you need to par cook them and have them ready to go.
1: I think about grilled pizza almost as flatbread.
9: Sure,
1: because that's really what it is, and I don't put big cheesy toppings usually. It's really about the bread. It's really not about the topping.
9: I would argue that good pizza is also about the bread.
1: Yeah, fair.
9: But yeah, you're right. It's not the kind of pizza where you're going to want to pile on a ton of toppings. You got to keep them very sparse and light. And then I cut it into squares so that people can grab a bite here and there. And I have a pretty wide selection of toppings so that, over the course of an hour or so, you can have six or seven different pizzas and everyone gets a taste of each one.
1: So let's talk about the pizza dough for a second. Are you using a typical pizza dough recipe? Are you letting it cold ferment for 2 or 3 days? Are you putting yogurt in it? Are you doing anything different?
9: I mean, I've done it all kinds of different ways, but generally I turn to a no-knead recipe, so I'll do a very simple one, flour, about 1% yeast, 2% salt, and this is all to the weight of the flour, obviously, and then 65% hydration. So for a kilogram of flour, that's 650 grams of water, 2 grams of salt, and 0.5 to 1 gram of yeast. And I just kind of mix that up with my hand, let it sit in a bowl, and then the next day divide it into balls, and then, let them rise. And then with the grilled pizza, I don't even bother stretching by hand. I roll it out on a floured board with a rolling pin because I find, you don't really need to get that perfect shape. You don't need to get that raised crust at all. So a perfectly flat oblong of dough works fine. Or it doesn't even have to be oblong shaped. You can get it whatever shape you want and it'll taste just fine.
1: Yeah, that's one of the big benefits is it doesn't have to be the perfect circle. So when I do a poulish, it's sitting on the counter overnight. Yours is on the counter overnight?
9: Yeah.
1: It's not refrigerated, yeah.
9: No, I mean, you can do it days in advance, and it will improve over the course of anywhere up to around 5 days or so. The dough will improve if you put it in the fridge and let it cold ferment. Flavor-wise, it'll also brown more effectively once it's been cold fermented for a little while. So you can make it, you can make your dough a few days ahead, leave it on the counter overnight, and then stick it in your fridge for a few days before you ball it up and let it proof at room temperature before rolling. But I generally don't bother, because I find with pizza, and especially with grilled pizza, the ratio of bread to topping, it's a real thin piece of bread, and you're getting a lot of flavor from the char, from the grill.
1: Right.
9: Any sort of flavor development that you get from cold fermentation is mainly going to be lost. It'll be a very subtle thing. So I really just think about my own convenience when I'm making the dough. I don't think too much about the flavor.
1: The only thing you said I'm not sure about, when I flip it, I use a gas grill usually for pizza. I'll flip it onto a separate area of the grill. And I at first I thought, well, maybe I should keep the heat lower, right? Because because you put the toppings on, et cetera. Mm-hmm. I find if the heat's too low, you don't get the bubbling you really want, right, in that really nice exterior. So I keep the heat pretty high even when I flip it over.
9: So what I do is I flip it onto the cooler side of the grill, I top it, and then I slide it back over.
1: I thought something was wrong there. I thought after all these years, I finally caught you in a culinary mistake. Okay, very good. So this is a first. We agree.
9: We agree, yes. Yeah. Pizza is the great unifier.
1: Kenji, thank you. Great recipe. I love it as well, and it's the best way, I think, to make pizza. Thank you so much.
9: Thanks for having me.
1: That was Kenji Lopez-Alt. He's a food columnist for The New York Times, also author of The Wok, Recipes and Techniques. He also co-hosts the podcast, The Recipe, with Kenji and Deb. Now it's time to cool down with Grant Barrett and Martha Barnett from Away With Words. Grant, Martha, what's going on?
10: Hi, Chris.
11: Hi, Chris.
10: Chris, we've been thinking about the fact that, you know, there's the sound of flip-flops on pavement or neighbors mowing the lawn for the first time in months, but there's one other sure sound of summer, and that's when you hear those vendors who are out on the sidewalk selling tasty things that help you beat the heat. And those sounds of summer have inspired us to look at some of our favorite words and names for cool foods. Grant, how cool are they?
11: Ice cold, Martha.
10: Uh-oh. They are. Well, let's start with the fact that in places throughout the U.S. where you find a mix of international cultures, you'll hear that ringing bell of the paletas carts that are selling those Mexican popsicles. And they're full of fabulous fruit and tropical flavors, and they're called paletas because of the wooden handle that you use to hold it. Because in Spanish, paleta means small paddle or small shovel, so they're named for the way that you eat them. You hold that paleta.
1: I did not know that.
10: There you go. But there are lots of these cold treats that have names that involve what happens to the ice itself. For example, you might have had a raspado or a raspa, the coarse or crushed ice that's soaked with sweet syrups and fruit and topped with some sweetened condensed milk or ice cream. And raspado means scraped because you scrape large blocks of ice to get that particular consistency.
11: Hmm. But in Hawaii, that ice is referred to as shaved or shave ice. You don't want to add the D to shave if you're Hawaiian local. That Hawaiian shave ice concept, it comes directly from the Japanese kakigori, a dessert that goes back about 1,000 years in Japanese tradition. In the late 1800s and the early 1900s, Japanese immigrants brought the practice of shaving ice to Hawaii and flavored it with syrups using fruit like mango and coconut and guava. Now, that kakigori is another word that translates simply as shave ice, though there's one type of kakigori made with condensed milk that's called sirokuma, which is Japanese for polar bear. And speaking of condensed milk, ask for your Hawaiian shave ice with a snow cap, and you'll get it topped with condensed milk.
1: Huh.
11: And this might show the influence of the Philippines' unofficial national dessert. That's halo halo, which in Tagalog means mix-mix, which is another thing you do with crushed ice. And so it's crushed ice and coconut or evaporated milk, jam, perhaps sweetened beans, penny pig, which is a toasted sticky rice.
1: Wait. Penny pig?
11: Pinipig, P-I-N-I-P-I-G, a toasted sticky rice. Yeah, and that name means pounded flat, which is how it's made.
1: How come I haven't had these things?
11: You're in the wrong part of the country. Martha and I live in California, and we have a large Filipino population out here, and we have many treats when we go to the beach.
1: We ain't got no shave ice here in Boston, I can tell you.
10: Well, you could also pop into a Chinese dessert shop where you can get baobing. Its name also means shave ice, but in this case, the Chinese verb suggests a carpenter's wood planer. So that's the image that you have. And then you zhuzh that up with syrups or chewy tidbits and crunchy toppings.
1: Yeah, they have in Taiwan at the night market, they shave ice, they put a flavored sort of perfumed sugar syrup on it, and they serve it with mochi balls.
10: Oh, man, that sounds good.
1: And a long spoon. And judging by the people at the tables around me, I think it was kind of date night You know, it was like, that's what you do on a first date. But it was super good. It was excellent.
10: Now, they were feeding each other with the spoons?
1: No, they were probably just looking longingly at each other.
10: Okay, yeah. I guess the spoons are the second date, huh?
1: You actually eat on the second date, yeah.
11: Well, in some corners of the world, granitas may be more familiar. The Sicilian sorbet, it's granular. You can get it right there in the name, granitas. And those raspados that we mentioned earlier are also called granizados because their ice is also grainy.
10: Huh. And speaking of grainy things, I can't let this go without talking about the fact that granita is a linguistic relative of other granular terms, including grenade and pomegranate, because both of those things, a grenade and pomegranate, are packed with granular items. And this linguistic connection apparently led to a serious misunderstanding a couple of years ago in Portugal. You may have read about this. There was a tourist who was using a translation app and apparently caused a bomb scare because the translation app rendered his request for pomegranate juice as grenade.
11: The context was not clear that they wanted a fruit flavored something, not a gunpowder flavor something.
1: Well, unless the terrorist was an army supply store asking for pomegranate juice, but
11: right,
1: that seems unlikely.
11: Misled twice, first by their maps and second by the translation app.
1: There you go. Grand Martha, thank you so much. And I'm looking forward to that little jingle bell down my street with shaved ice. Thank you.
11: Yeah.
10: Stay cool.
1: That was Grant Barrett and Martha Barnett, hosts of Away With Words. Martha has a new book out in August. It's called Friends With Words, Adventures in Language Land. That's it for today. 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

0: at that point was more about the lifestyle, the daily in and out of what life was like living there. The 3 months I was there, that was over the summer, and it was just a glorious time where we spent a lot of time outdoors, biking around and visiting with friends and staying out way too late because the sun never sets, that kind of thing. Yeah. So I don't think we definitely it's ate magic. Well, but it wasn't so much in focus. I think I was just having fun as a teenager, getting ready to go into college, and knew that I was going to have to put my head down and study and learn a whole bunch of things. So it really wasn't so much on my culinary map, and nor was there much culinary activity going on there at the moment. It was quite traditional and kind of old fashioned, to be honest.
1: Okay, that's interesting to hear about because, you know, when I started even thinking about Scandinavian cooking, Nordic cooking, it was, I don't know, maybe 20 years ago, probably less. And because there was this very like avant-garde, high-end restaurant scene there, Noma being the most famous one probably, but it was all about being super, super local. And I remember thinking, like, almost like you want a local restaurant where? Like, does food grow there? And I actually think that's probably why the story of Noma became so, like, just caught on so much around the world, because people had that sort of idea of like, wait, what even grows there? How do we have a super local restaurant in this part of the world?
0: It was quite unexpected, the whole revolution that started there with Noma and the new Nordic diet and so forth. And it was really a lucky strike for me, because after I had been there for those 3 months, I eventually moved to Copenhagen in 1999. And that was a few years prior to Noma.
1: Yeah, sure. Sure, sure.
0: You know, Noma becoming famous for local food and as a culinary destination.
1: And but you say that it actually did influence like just the regular everyday people food.
0: Yeah, it created an awareness both in home kitchens and in casual eateries. It really did have an impact because people saw the draw of how good the local ingredients can be. I've tasted potatoes, carrots. I've tasted some root vegetables that you wouldn't believe how good they taste.
1: Yeah.
0: Things like berries, as you mentioned, fresh, you know, spring asparagus. I mean, it kind of blows your mind when you don't have something that's going to be freighted in from the other side of the world. It's really quite amazing when it's just, you know, it's been maybe picked or harvested earlier that day, or, you know, within the week, or fish that's just been caught. It doesn't get any better than that.
1: Nicole Acetola is the author of Scandinavian Everyday. We'll be back with her in a minute. I'm Francis Lamb, and this is The Splendid Table from American Public Media.
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1: 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I'm Francis Lamb, and this is The Splendid Table, the show for curious cooks and eaters. We're talking with Nicole Acetola, author of Scandinavian Everyday, about the greatness of simple food from the North. Let's get back to it with her. One of the first things I noticed in your book was a recipe for what you call a four-seed sprinkle. It's a small thing. It's almost like just a little topping that you have us make that you can just put on stuff. But I love the idea of it. Tell us about this recipe.
0: Well, I think sometimes when I love seeds. I think seeds are great for really giving a final touch, a little textural contrast to a dish, so mm-hmm. it can be like a fresh shaved salad or even a soft lettuce salad, something like that, where you can kind of heighten the experience a bit by having these four seeds sprinkled. So you could make a batch and mm-hmm. literally have it in a jar by your spices or something like that, and just sprinkle it on whatever you feel, whether it be rice or, a porridge or something like that.
1: That sounds great.
0: I just love the savoriness that it adds, the crunch.
1: Yeah. So what are the four seeds and how do you make it? It's quite simple.
0: Yeah. So we make them with flax seeds, sesame seeds, pumpkin seeds, and sunflower seeds. And you just combine them all in a bowl and you pour a little bit of liquid aminos on them to give a little extra savoriness, a little oil just to get them nice and crispy. And you bake them in a low oven until they get toasty. And then let them cool, and then you can put them in a jar and they'll keep for quite a while.
1: Oh, cool. And just like spoon it onto your salad. I love that.
0: Yeah, soups and things like that. Yeah.
1: I want to go to another thing. This is probably also about just celebrating this one ingredient. And I was kind of making fun of, the Scandinavian love of salmon before. But one of the best things I've ever eaten my entire life was in a restaurant in Copenhagen.
0: You have my attention now fully. I'm like, what was this?
1: Oh, God. No, it was amazing. It was so simple. It was a warm smoked salmon. Mm. And at the presentation of the restaurant, it's really beautiful. They bring over this big piece of it. And it's been smoked and cooked so delicately that they use a spoon to just spoon it out from the skin. They just it's almost melting. It's so delicious,
0: like,
1: and tender. Yeah, it's really amazing. Mm-hmm. And you have a recipe for what I think will be quite similar in a home oven. Your oven smoked salmon with horseradish dill cream. How do you make it?
0: Yeah, I wanted something. I actually worked for a long summer in the outskirts of Copenhagen, a place called Dyrehaven, where there's forests all around, and there are just a few restaurants spotted in the forest, believe it or not. So you kind of walk down a trail and you come to a restaurant in the middle of the woods. And I worked
1: cool.
0: at this place where they had open face sandwiches, and they would smoke the salmon in the backyard in a little smoker and then bring it in and serve it right away. So I'm very familiar
1: with that
0: butteriness, the soft texture. And I think that's what I was going for here with this recipe. We had played with a lot of different techniques of how do we do this without making it too complicated. This is a book for home cooks. And so we found really good results with this. And your house might smell a little bit like smoke the day after, but I think it'll be a pleasant smell.
1: Sure.
0: So you basically are making a brine, which helps to retain moisture. You make a brine, which is a mixture of sugar and salt and water, and also some black peppercorns and bay leaves. And you put the fish fillet into that and let it sit for about 8 hours.
1: Okay.
0: And that's going to soak into the flesh and help retain that moisture. And then once you've taken it out of the brine, you do want to let it dry out and become kind of tacky on the surface. So this is not something you're going to do same day, but it's a labor of love, and it pays off in the end, I tell you.
1: Okay.
0: And so once you've had it on a rack in the refrigerator, it'll get a little tacky on the surface, and that tackiness is what helps the smoke flavor adhere to the fish, and it will also soak into the meat as well. And then when it comes to smoking it, then we put an inverted tray on the top of your oven. So it's kind of like a little roof. And then you're going to get a cast iron skillet, super, super hot, where you have foil lined it and put some wood chips in it.
1: Okay.
0: You ignite that on the top of your stove and slide it into the oven on the bottom. And then in the middle, that's where you're going to put the rack with your salmon on it. This can also work with trout. We work with a lot with trout outside of the wild salmon season. So you can definitely do it with other fish as well. You might want to just adjust for, you know, the thickness of the meat of the filet is thinner or thicker so that it doesn't get all too much, you know, salting and brining. Maybe I'm like getting off track. Yeah. But with the wood chips underneath and the roof overhead and the wood chips are smoking, you close the oven door and you just check on it every once in a while. And over the course of the 2 hours, it will smoke the fish and it's really delightful. I find that the smoky flavor really seeps into the skin, into the flesh, and it even becomes more enhanced the day after. So
1: interesting.
0: You can definitely keep it for many days, but I feel like the smokiness really sets in if it has a day to rest as well.
1: Oh, that's so interesting. What temperature is the oven at this time? Because you're actually like also slow roasting it, right?
0: Yeah, exactly. It's both a roast and a smoke at the same time. So the oven's at 200 degrees.
1: Mm-hmm. Okay. Yeah.
0: Yeah, so super really low. Yeah. Yeah, because we do want it to have in there for about, you know, a few hours. So we don't want to have it cook way too fast. And then it's not going to be really taking on that smokiness very much.
1: Mm-hmm. Mm-hmm. So 2 hours for like probably like an inch thick-ish filet of salmon. But if you are using a different fish, like a trout, you would just do it for less time, right? Because you're not trying to overcook it.
0: Yeah. So what I would do is probably for a thinner, like the trout fillets that we get, they're maybe a half inch, maybe even a little bit thinner. Mm-hmm. So if it's a thinner fillet, you'd want to maybe just brine it for about an hour and a half, something like that, and then rinse it off, let it dry out in the fridge, just as you did with the salmon. Mm-hmm. And then, yeah, smoke it for about an hour, same temperature, but just less time. Mm-hmm.
1: Okay, great. Tell us about the sauce too, the horseradish dill cream.
0: Yeah, so the horseradish dill cream is pretty straightforward. In essence, it is creme fraiche or sour cream, if you have that on hand. I think the creme fraiche is nice. There's also a recipe for creme fraiche in the book. You mix that together with a little bit of finely grated fresh horseradish. I'd prefer that you grate it yourself because you're going to have a better flavor. So you want to peel the horseradish root, maybe a few inches so you have enough, and then grate it on the fine side. Mm-hmm. Add a little bit of lemon juice and some dill that you've stemmed and chopped up the leaves. And then just a little bit of salt, stir that together. And if that sits for a little while, that will also, I think that also helps bring out the horseradish flavor as well.
1: Mm-hmm.
0: It's so good, that combination of horseradish and salmon, like a fatty and then a little acidy cream, yeah, also because enhanced by the lemon juice. It's really so good, especially on a nice thick piece of rye bread or a cracker of some sort.
1: Yeah, I have found myself, like if I just need to make a quick dinner at home, sometimes I will just boil some potatoes, put some butter on them, you know, some nice butter. And for a sauce, I'll put together some combination of sour cream, maybe buttermilk, and with dill or other herbs. And I didn't think to use the horseradish, but I might put a little bit of green onion in there or some minced up shallot for like a little bit of like sort of onion flavor and just let that sit. Yeah, chives. Mm-hmm. Just let that sit for a few minutes. Lemon and salt, you said. And it's such a, even though it's mostly cream, it just goes well with so many different fish or chicken. And I was thinking about that. And then I saw that in your book, you have what you call a cold sauce matrix.
0: Right.
1: So you have almost like a system, like in the way that people think of a vinaigrette as like, oh, it's 3-to-1 oil to vinegar. You have this sort of like system where you can make a delicious sauce. Mm. Can you tell us about your cold sauce matrix?
0: Yeah, so I find it a little bit difficult when you're writing a book to know that maybe people will look at a recipe and say, well, I don't have that, so I'm not going to be able to do that if I don't have that on hand. And sometimes you just have to kind of free up the boundaries and say, well, what do I have on hand and how do I build this up to turn out to be something delicious? So you need a base, and most often I like to start with some sort of a yogurt, dairy-based base, or it can be mayonnaise. These are extremely versatile things, and you can even do a combination where you have a little bit of yogurt, a little bit of mayonnaise. That also really works well. What I like about the dairy products is they usually have that kind of tartness to them. That's a good contrast to whatever you're eating, because a lot of times you've got something that's maybe a little bit rich that needs a little bit of sharpness or brightness. And then you can add in even more acidity by putting in some vinegar, some lemon juice, mustard, a spicy mustard, something like that. And then you can flavor it with other elements, whether that be fresh herbs. You can put in chopped eggs. You can put in garlic. I mean, it's all so variable. So a lot of times, you know, you could just have the base ingredients there and kind of mix up a little bowl and have it just what you need for that meal. And then you can go from there for the next one. I love eating cold sauces with some roast chicken or a steamed piece of fish, or like we have our mung bean croquettes in the book, or the sunflower oat cakes, things like that, where it's just like, it really jazzes up a plate.
1: It's just such a wonderful base for other flavors.
0: You can also do where you warm, for example, curry in an oil and impart a curry flavor to it. Or I've had, I've also done it where I've toasted some seeds, you know, back to the seeds again, toasted sesame seeds and put that in. It's really, there's endless opportunities.
1: Yeah.
0: With a lot of these things, also when we were discussing the seeds, there's something about when we eat, we want to be full in our stomachs, but there's also something on a sensory level where we also want to be satiated. And I think that having these small things that you can impart in your meal help to create a sense of fullness and satiation.
1: Yeah. I do want to ask you about one more thing in your book. So like Scandinavian food, as I've learned from your book, is big into porridges.
0: Yes.
1: Your book contains the, to my mind, little used phrase, a porridge renaissance. And then as I was reading, and then the next page, it was even more exciting because you were talking about Copenhagen's porridge championship, which is really an exciting competition, I'm sure. But then the definition of porridge is actually pretty broad. You have a dessert called a red fruit porridge that I guess I wouldn't necessarily think of as a porridge, but tell us about the red fruit porridge. And this is pretty traditional, I think, right?
0: Yes, this one in particular with the red fruit, it is quite traditional. And it is kind of funny, a play on words, I suppose, for porridge, because there are no grains involved, or at least there isn't traditionally. The porridge is something, this red fruit porridge is something that they serve at the height of summer when the berries are blooming and rhubarb is shooting up in the garden and that kind of thing. And you just have a surplus. And sometimes it's not the best looking fruit, or it, you know, has some blemishes. And so then you stew it all down together, and you can puree it if you want, but some like to have it chunky. And then you can thicken it just a little bit with cornstarch and either serve it slightly warm or chilled. And it's like a really refreshing way. My mouth is watering just even talking about it here. it's a really beautiful way to celebrate the season. Often you'll see it served with a little sugar on the side, because I like to make it tart. I like when things aren't overly sweet from the start. So if need be, people can sprinkle on a little extra sugar. And then the cream that you'll pour, heavy cream, not whipped. Just pour it from a little pitcher on top. That kind of balances it out as well, flavor-wise. But there are all kinds of porridges, fruit porridges, they're called, in Scandinavia. And it's just a way of using all the surplus of fruit that's out there, whether it be plums, gooseberry, blueberry. They're all just so good and so simple, really.
1: Oh, that sounds so nice. So you just take it, put it in a pot, cook it until it's, you know, thicker than a soup.
0: Not like a jam. Yeah, it's going to be thinner, like a soup. You just want the berries to kind of break down and get soft. So it's like a bit of a mush, but a loose mush. And then you can put in the cornstarch just a tad. You don't want it to be stiff or spoonable in that way. You still want it to be runny after the cornstarch has been added.
1: Oh, and I love the idea of sprinkling sugar on top. So you get some of the crackle of the sugar with the sweetness and not just like cooked in and then poured cold cream. Oh, yeah. That sounds awesome. Like so
0: simple.
1: And
0: in the version I have in the book, I also We also put some toasted almonds on top as well, just to give, again, a little contrast so you don't feel like you're sitting with a bowl full of jam that you have to eat. You know, it does give that the texture is really nice together also with the nuts.
1: Super nice.
0: I was first introduced to the dish when Danes would ask me to pronounce it, to say, oh, have you ever heard of this dessert? It's called, and then they'd ask me to say it and kind of laugh at me. It's one of the things, classic things that a tongue twister that a lot of Danes try and get American, you know, foreigners to say. So
1: okay,
0: I've been
1: so what's it called? What's it called?
0: Well,
1: I don't speak Danish, so you could say whatever and I'll
0: okay,
1: you
0: okay.
1: Could tell me it's like, oh, this is like a pink elephant. And I'd be like, oh, sure, yeah, cool.
0: Right. It's called Rol Me Flul.
1: Okay, I see why that's
0: a
1: I see that's a why.
0: Yeah.
1: I see why that's a little bit of a joke for you, but
0: a little
1: that's
0: bit,
1: so
0: yeah.
1: Good.
0: It's that.
1: Well, I'm glad we had the recipe for
0: with
1: it.
0: The
1: now.
0: Line through it that is a little bit difficult.
1: Well, cool. Well, I'm glad they did that to you because now we have this recipe. And thank you so much for coming by today.
0: Thank you so much for having me, Francis. This has been so nice to talk with you.
1: Nicole Assatola is the author of Scandinavian Everyday. She left us with a recipe that is, okay, maybe not actually for every day, but when the sun is warm and the market is full of berries, you gotta try her red fruit soup. Find it at splendidtable.org. And of course, subscribe to our podcast. 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And the Splendid Table was created by Sally Swift and Lynn Rosetto Casper and was made this week by technical producer Jennifer Lipke, producers Erica Romero and Maria Wortel, and managing producer Sally Swift. 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I'm Francis Lam, and this is APM, American Public Media.
8: I'm J.R. Jameson. Next time on The Facing Project, I'll sit down with number one New York Times bestselling author, psychotherapist, and public thinker, Thomas More, to discuss his new book, The Cure at Walden Pond, a 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
9: The high this afternoon is a sunny 88 degrees. Tonight we have a 20% chance for a shower or thunderstorm after 1 a.m. The low will drop to 71, and rain chances increase to 60% as we move into tomorrow. The high will be 91.
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21: Live from NPR News in Washington, I'm Nora Rahm. The U.S. did not attack Iran last night for a second night. Tehran says it's halted strikes. It's not clear when negotiations may resume. Republican Mike Turner is a member of the House Armed Services Committee. He says there's a growing concern in Congress on how the war is going.
22: There's bipartisan frustration on Capitol Hill. You're seeing it, you know, Republicans, Democrats that are showing their frustration with how this war is being, this conflict is being prosecuted.
21: Senator Chris Van Hollen, a Democrat, says the war is using resources that may be needed elsewhere.
23: We have depleted our interceptors, which are the weapons we use to intercept incoming Iranian attacks, which are obviously necessary to protect American troops. And so we are depleting these every day, despite the fact that we could face other potential conflicts around the world.
21: Both men were interviewed on ABC's This Week. It is now 100 days until the midterm elections. Democrats in Maine yesterday made their choice to try to take the seat of Republican Senator Susan Collins. They selected Troy Jackson, a fifth-generation logger from rural northern Maine, who has served as the president of the state Senate. He's expected to campaign on affordability, among other issues. Steve Missler from member station Maine Public has more.
2: Democrats are really trying to draw this contrast between the Trump administration's coziness with wealthy interests and the conditions of ordinary Americans. And it's a direct play into the affordability case Democrats want to make during the midterms amid rising gas prices, inflation, you name it. And Jackson can credibly talk about those struggles because he comes from a poor rural family that struggled to get by.
21: Steve Missler reporting. New wildfires in Oregon and Washington are blanketing parts of the Northwest in dense smoke. The fires are prompting a renewed round of air quality and health advisories. NPR's Kirk Sigler reports.
3: It's been smoky for weeks in eastern Oregon, where massive range fires have blackened tens of thousands of acres. Jenny Moe owns a popular bakery and has been doing what she can to keep replacing air filters in her swamp coolers to keep the smoke out.
6: You've got a lot of our elder community that cannot go out. You know, I've got a family friend that he's on oxygen and he hasn't been able to leave his house now for 2 weeks.
3: In the Southwest, some recent rains have helped clear the air. Ben Wagner with the incident command team on the Aspen Acres fire, which has destroyed hundreds of homes near Pueblo, Colorado.
12: The rain has given us a reprieve, and we'll take it. It's a win.
3: But that reprieve may be short-lived. Most of the West is forecast to bake in heat for at least the next week. Kirk Sigler, NPR News, Boise.
21: This is NPR News in Washington. More than 200,000 people have been forced from their homes in France by growing wildfires. A huge blaze is now nearing the historic French city of Bordeaux at the heart of the wine region. It's been burning out of control for days. Wildfires in neighboring Spain have also prompted evacuations, affecting at least 75,000 people. Dozens of federal advisory committees have been frozen or dismissed under President Trump during the past year. These are groups of experts who volunteer their time to help advise the federal government on complex issues. NPR's Katia Riddle reports.
24: It's impossible to quantify science that did not happen, but research and advocacy groups say that terminating these advisory groups will have consequences for decades. Michael Abrams is a health researcher at the advocacy group Public Citizen.
25: Federal advisory committees is being really a way for us to harness the best and brightest volunteers at the highest level for some of the most important questions.
24: Committees that are no longer meeting include, among others, those on Alzheimer's research, rural health, and NASA priorities. Katie Riddle, NPR News.
21: Happy birthday, Punch. The monkey was born in a zoo in Japan 1 year ago today. He was rejected by his mother, so zookeepers gave him a stuffed animal, an orangutan. Pictures of him clutching it went viral. Since then, Punch no longer needs the toy, as he's made monkey friends. But he still has human fans. Zookeepers say he's received thousands of birthday cards from around the world. I'm Nora Rahm, NPR News in Washington.
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9: In your IPR forecast, the high is 88 degrees and it is nice and sunny outside. Tonight, we do have a 20% chance for a shower or thunderstorm after 1 a.m. as the low drops to 71. And tomorrow will be another rainy one with a high near 91. The heat index will be 101.
27: It's been 1 year since IPR lost all government funding. We want to say thank you.
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32: It's the TED Radio Hour from NPR. I'm Manoush Zomorodi. Today on the show, ideas about addiction and moderation.
19: I think moderation is so important. There are so many things in life that we want a little of, maybe quite a bit of, but not too much of. And, you know, Aristotle obviously had this insight many centuries ago.
32: This is Dhruv Kular. He is a physician at Weill Cornell Medical College, and he would love his patients to live by Aristotle's famous words. It is best to rise from life as from a banquet, neither thirsty nor drunken. But in the modern era,
19: our world is kind of designed for too much these days. It's just inundated with content and food and desire and all sorts of things.
32: For some people, just having access to all these earthly delights makes moderation impossible. Take a woman named Mary, for example.
19: I met Mary last year. She's a middle-aged woman, and she has been struggling with alcohol addiction for decades. She told me that she started drinking when she was 18 years old, and soon after she could drink something like 18 beers in a sitting and barely even seem buzzed. And Mary tried all sorts of things to try to cut back on her drinking. She entered Alcoholics Anonymous. She used a medication called Antabuse. She tried alcohol rehab, but none of them were effective. And she struggled with alcohol, and it started to really take a toll on many aspects of her life.
32: Then, about a year ago, she was at a bar with a friend who usually also liked to drink a lot.
19: But that evening, Mary noticed that her friend had barely touched her drink. And her friend told her that she started taking Ozempic. And now she could barely bring herself to drink more than two beers at a time. And Mary was really interested in this. She'd always thought of Ozempic as kind of a obesity medicine or diabetes medicine. And she was wondering, you know, what did it have to do with drinking? And as it happened, the next day, she saw this advertisement on Facebook that there was a clinical trial nearby that was studying whether Ozempic or semaglutide could help people with alcohol addiction. So Mary enrolls in the trial, and every week the researchers blindfold her and they inject her with the medication. It's either placebo or it's semaglutide or Ozempic. And within weeks, she notices that she doesn't really like to drink beer anymore. And this is something that she's been doing for decades. She switches to white wine, and then after that, she just stops drinking altogether. And what she told me was that Ozempic really got rid of not just the food noise in her head, which is what a lot of people describe, mm-hmm. but what happened for her was it took out alcohol noise. And so she had been ruminating about alcohol for most of her life, you know, where to drink, how much to drink, how not to drink. And all of a sudden that seemed to vanish. And she told me that she could finally start to think about other things in her life because alcohol wasn't really an issue anymore. And she made a lot of changes. She started exercising. She really improved her diet. She'd been having marital problems for years and always kind of thought about whether to end that relationship and suddenly did when she started on Ozempic during this trial. You know, in Mary's case, she also experienced pretty significant reduction in her appetite. And so there were days where she was eating, you know, 300, 400, 500 calories a day. And she lost 55 pounds in just 5 months.
32: Oh my gosh.
19: And she ended up having to come off the medication because she lost so much weight so quickly. But, you know, she was able to maintain her sobriety afterwards. So even after she came off the medication, really, she's had a much healthier relationship with alcohol, and she's maintained her lower weight, and she's maintained her healthier lifestyle. For her, it's been a really positive experience.
32: I mean, she must feel like she's a completely different person in some ways.
19: She does. I mean, it seems like I don't think she realized how much alcohol was driving a lot of her behavior and her thinking. And she was really able to, in a way, reinvent herself after she started on Ozempic.
32: Nearly one in six Americans, age 12 or older, has a substance use disorder. We know addiction can be genetic, and yet shame still shapes how we talk about it. Now, a class of drugs, GLP-1s, promises to change how we understand and treat addiction. Is it really a silver bullet? Today on the show, ideas about the brain, addiction, and empathy, how medical breakthroughs are revealing more about how the mind responds to the modern world, but also why human traits like compassion still play an important role in helping yourself or others who may be struggling with addiction. So back to Dr. Dhruv Kular, who points out that it has been more than 20 years since the FDA last approved a medication for alcohol use disorder. GLP-1s give him and many physicians hope that a new era in treatment is just beginning.
0: Stories like Mary's have led scientists to consider whether these medications could be helpful for all sorts of addictions, from alcohol and cocaine to gambling and compulsive shopping.
32: Here's Dhruv on the TED stage.
0: Research has found that GLP-1s might help people stop smoking, reduce their cravings for opioids, lead them to consume fewer drinks. As one neuroscientist put it, GLP-1s might be telling us that there is some type of universal pathology when it comes to addiction and that they are part of how we fix it. Now, that is a tantalizing prospect, that there's a general purpose key that unlocks the path to moderation. But that's what GLP-1s seem like they could be, moderation molecules. They don't extinguish our desires, but they help us keep them in check. And no one knows exactly why. One possibility is that they modulate what's called the brain's mesolimbic pathway, sometimes referred to as the reward system. Alcohol, nicotine, cocaine, social media, they all increase dopamine release in that pathway. And GLP-1s, they might be limiting the spikes of dopamine. So mice that are on the medications and given cocaine, they have smaller surges of dopamine, but they otherwise seem to maintain adequate amounts of the neurotransmitter. GLP-1s could be calming the water without draining the pool.
32: I mean, I think for normal people hearing that get a shot of Ozempic and you can turn your life around, that seems amazing. But as a physician, what was it about these stories connecting GLP-1 medication to addiction that struck you as so, I mean, I guess, strange and unprecedented?
0: Well, I think you have to think back about the history of Ozempic, and it was first discovered many years ago. And glucagon-like peptide 1, which is a naturally occurring hormone, I mean, that was discovered nearly half a century ago now. And it was always thought to have effects for diabetes and then later weight loss. But the idea that it could modulate the way that people were experiencing the rewards of drugs and other types of behaviors, that is a much more recent discovery. And so this kind of came about because there were just so many stories of people saying that they wanted to drink alcohol less. They didn't want to smoke as much. People who had been taking opioids weren't having the same types of cravings that they had in the past. And, you know, some of that you take as anecdotal evidence. You're not sure exactly what to make of it. But over the past year or two, there has been a good amount of trial work that has shown and is increasingly showing that there are pretty substantial effects here. And it may be that this class of medications will be an important adjunct to people who are struggling with addiction.
32: But we knew that addiction was biological, right? I remember the shift in thinking, like in the 90s, a flip that happened in terms of not blaming people who have addictions, but blaming sort of the way their brains work. What is different about this? And was that wrong?
0: Well, I think, you know, there is still a lot of stigma around addiction. And so people who are struggling with addiction, I think there's a growing recognition that a lot of this is biological, that it's happening even unconsciously, and that people really struggle in ways that, you know, they shouldn't be blamed for what's happening here. But I think there's still a lot of stigma that's preventing people from coming forward when they have an addiction. Mm. We have, as you said, you know, had made a lot of strides towards recognizing how much of a biological process addiction is. And so we've known that for many decades. Now, what's interesting here is that GLP-1s, they seem to work for many types of addictions, or at least there's the promise that it's working across various types of addictions. So if you think about the medications we've traditionally had to treat opioid use disorder or alcohol use disorder or nicotine use disorder, those are all separate medications, and we think that there's a particular mechanism or pathway through which they're operating. Here, GLP-1s, they seem to be acting across these different types of addictions, which is quite novel and interesting. And the prior thinking had been that they are modulating mostly our desire for food and creating a sense of satiety. Mm-hmm. And now the thinking is that maybe these effects are much broader than we previously thought.
32: So in addition, Drew, to being a doctor who sees patients, you do research and you write for The New Yorker magazine. And for that, you talk to scientists who are developing these drugs. Do they know exactly how they work?
0: Some of the ways in which these medications are actually operating are still mysterious. And so, you know, one of the interesting things I came across in my reporting is that it's still kind of a question mark how exactly these medications are even affecting the brain. So, you know, as the medications have become these longer lasting, more powerful medications, it's not even clear exactly how or if they get into the brain. They're supposed to be, you know, in theory, too big to cross the blood-brain barrier, which kind of protects the brain from toxins or drugs or other substances. But what we're seeing from trials that are being published, not only on addiction, but on other types of disorders, they seem to have a number of positive effects.
32: Yeah, I was just saying that there's research into like the relationship between the gut and the brain as well, that that it's not just the brain that these drugs affect when it comes to eating and addiction, but the conversation that's going on between the intestines and the brain?
0: Yeah, I mean, for a long time, GLP-1s were thought to affect primarily the gut. You know, they have their receptors all over the body, their receptors in the pancreas and the gastrointestinal tract, the brain. Of course, GLP-1s, they stimulate the release of insulin, they slow the passage of food through the stomach. They're signaling to the brain that we are full. So there's a lot of crosstalk between the gut and the brain, and there's some thought that maybe some of what we're seeing, both in terms of addiction, but also other types of conditions, is related to the ways in which the medications are affecting both the gut as well as the brain.
32: In a minute, more with Dr. Dhruv Kular on GLP-1s, how they're changing our ideas about addiction, and why they don't work for everyone. Today on the show, the brain, addiction, and empathy. I'm Manoush Zomorodi, and you're listening to the TED Radio Hour from NPR. We'll be right back.
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9: In your IPR forecast, the high is 88 degrees and it is nice and sunny outside. Tonight, we do have a 20% chance for a shower or thunderstorm after 1 a.m. as the low drops to 71. And tomorrow will be another rainy one with a high near 91. The heat index will be 101.
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32: It's the TED Radio Hour from NPR. I'm Manoush Zomorodi. Today on the show, the brain, addiction, and empathy. And if there's one class of drugs that has dominated the cultural conversation in the past few years, it's GLP-1s.
14: There's a lot of buzz about weight loss drugs.
15: You think about all the Ozempic and all that
28: stuff. Oh, I love it.
29: Let them know you've already tried diet and exercise.
30: I didn't want to show up at another party and see all of my friends 20 pounds thinner and just be resentful.
32: Ozempic, Wegovy, Mounjaro. These are the brand names for drugs that were first approved to treat type 2 diabetes, but are also being prescribed for weight loss. And now researchers are studying if they're effective in other unexpected ways.
31: They lower the incidence of cardiac events, even in people without diabetes.
33: The possible brain health benefits of Wegovy and Ozempic
34: can lower the risk of kidney failure, heart problems, stroke, and death.
32: And as we heard earlier, one of the most promising uses for GLP-1s is treatment of addiction. But many physicians, including Dr. Dhruv Kular, warn that it isn't necessarily a cure for all.
0: Like any drug, GLP-1s won't work for everyone. In fact, for some people, these so-called moderation molecules, they could have an alter ego, as a desire dampener. Maybe some people lose interest in drugs, or alcohol, or food, because they lose interest in pretty much everything, a condition known as anhedonia. It's also true that addiction is often a lifelong battle, but many people who start on a GLP-1, they come off it within months, whether because of side effects, or costs, or access. And even people who do manage to stay on the medications might ultimately develop a tolerance to them, such that their cravings for a drug ultimately return. And yet it is hard not to get excited about the potential for GLP-1s to treat addiction when you consider how little progress we have made.
32: I mean, that's what's so, like, kind of bizarre to me, is that I feel like everyone was like, well, let's wait and see, like a year ago, 2 years ago. And now largely the medical community has come around. But let's talk about, like, you know, everything has downsides. What are the downsides for GLP-1s, as far as we know now?
0: That's right. So I think the first is that it can be hard for a lot of people to stay on these medications. And that's going to be a problem, whether you're taking this for diabetes or obesity or addiction. Of course, drugs only work if you take them, but at least in some studies, half or more of people come off these medications within a year of starting to take them. And so, of course, that is going to limit how effective they can be if people aren't able to stay on them. Mm. It's also possible that some people experience psychological side effects. Mm-hmm. There have been reports, not a lot of great research yet, but at least reports that people feel kind of a blunted mood or even anhedonia. They're not interested in doing the things that they used to do. You know, the cost is still a huge issue. And so, you know, there are a lot of efforts underway to make these drugs more accessible, more available to people, either through insurance or other programs that are going to mitigate the cost. But at least the sticker price can still be $1,000 or $1,300 a month. And so, as you can imagine, not a lot of people are going to be able to afford that. And finally, I would say, you know, side effects in terms of GI side effects. In clinical trials, they seem to be pretty well tolerated. So maybe 5 or 10% of people have, you know, significant enough GI side effects to come off them. But that is potentially higher in the real world. And one reason that people are coming off the medications.
32: And what about, like, long term? We just don't know, right? Like, some of the side effects may not show up for 5 years, a decade, 20 years.
0: That's possible. You know, these medications have kind of blown up on social media and elsewhere over the past few years, but versions of these medications have been around for two decades now. So the first GLP-1 medication came out in 2005, 2006, exenatide. And that had to be taken twice a day, and it didn't have as powerful effects on weight loss. And so it wasn't kind of the phenomenon that these newer GLP-1s have become, but there have been medications or versions of GLP-1s for two decades. And we haven't seen those really concerning side effects that have sometimes cropped up with other medications over the course of 5 or 10 years. And so I think that's not to say that these specific formulations couldn't have other types of side effects, but it does give me some confidence that what we're seeing here is likely to be a more positive story.
32: I mean, that is reassuring in some ways. Like, part of me is like, put me on it now, coach. You know what I mean? Like, what? Why not? If it's going to prevent, you know, all the things that come with, you know, aging, right? Those inflammation-based chronic diseases. But also, like, I heard something recently that gave me pause. So I was at an American Heart Association meeting, and some researchers were talking about using GLP-1s preventively in populations of kids where they don't get enough exercise or eat proper food, or just this idea that obesity and diabetes are hitting younger people at younger and younger ages, school-age children, that maybe if diabetes type 2 is rampant in a population, that this should be used preventively. And that kind of freaked me out. I mean, it was just an idea that was presented, but it sort of made me think, like, Oh man, are we once again going for the quick fix without trying to change and create better lives for people generally?
0: I think that's a really important point, especially when it comes to children or adolescents. I mean, it's one thing to commit someone who is in their 50s or 60s to a medication that they're going to need to take for the rest of their life. It's quite different when someone is 10 or 15 or 20 years old. And so I do think it raises a really important set of questions about the treatment model here. You know, is it really the case that people are going to have to be on these medications for the long term, or is there a way to use these GLP-1 medications as a bridge to other types of interventions? You know, I think the other thing that this raises for me is that, of course, as you're saying, it when a medication is so powerful, it becomes tempting to use it and to kind of not continue to push on the more societal factors that are creating
32: extremes.
0: The epidemic that we're in. You know, we're not potentially addressing, or we're not addressing the root causes of obesity and diabetes and addiction. But it's also the case that we have been trying to do that for decades and not made a lot of progress. And so, in the short term, we should consider how to get it to as many people as possible who could really benefit from them.
32: Where does the conversation for personal responsibility and modulation and finding your own sort of balance between extremes, where does that fit into this conversation?
0: A lot of the challenges that we have, whether it's around our mental health or our physical health, is trying to bring ourselves into greater harmony with our environment. And for some people, that will require medications. For some people, that'll require social supports, therapy. But I think getting to this place where we recognize that moderation is important, but that the modern world is one that facilitates too much is a really important kind of frame shift, just to think about how we should be engaging with all the delights around us.
32: I mean, with all of this, as you point out in your talk, it makes us rethink sort of assumptions we've made about people's morals or their personality for centuries, that someone is weak-willed or has no discipline, that they can't stop themselves from whatever, drinking, smoking, etc. Do you think that we're being set up for a new chapter, a new like way of thinking about addiction and the way we talk about or treat people who struggle?
0: I think so. I mean, I think because these medications are so widely used, I mean, some of the estimates are that one in every seven, one in every eight people in the United States have been on a GLP-1 medication at some point. So these are millions, tens of millions of people who are using these medications and are seeing the effects of them in their lives. You know, so I think there's going to be a different relationship both towards obesity as well as addiction. And for me, some of this really came home during my reporting for this piece. You know, I underwent an MRI scan. They were showing me photographs of all sorts of things, whether it's Big Macs or, mountains or alcohol like beer, wine, whiskey. And they were basically seeing how my brain reacted to these various images. And afterwards, they showed me, in response to photographs of alcohol, there was very little activity in kind of the relevant centers of my brain. And they compared them to people who are struggling with alcohol use disorder. And those areas just lit up in those people. And it kind of drove home this point that so much of our behaviors downstream of these processes that are happening inside of our brains before we even have an opportunity to make a kind of a reasoned decision about what we're going to do. And so I don't want to say that, our behavior, our will has no role in these conditions. Of course, we need to encourage and help people make decisions that are in line with their health. But I think that needs to be paired with an understanding that a lot of these processes are neurobiological, and shaming people because they have these conditions is not going to be a productive way to go about it.
32: That was Dr. Dhruv Kular. He is a physician at Weill Cornell Medicine in New York City, a health policy researcher, and a writer for The New Yorker magazine. You can see his full talk at TED.com. So what about those who have experience either being addicted themselves or helping people rebuild their lives after addiction? What do they think about GLP-1s and their potential to help treat this serious problem?
2: Some people tend to take something like that and just run it out to the end. This is going to be the cure of addiction. I'm always like, well, settle down. Like, it's a useful tool. Mm-hmm. I think GLP-1s hold an enormous amount of promise, but I do not think

0: to deal with depression better, to make changes in our lives, all of those things I think of as a puzzle. And a puzzle isn't one piece. It's a lot of pieces.
1: Today, Eric coaches people to rebuild their lives in ways that can make it easier for them to be in recovery. And much of his credibility in this community is built on his openness in discussing his own experience with addiction.
0: Like many people, I started experimenting with drugs and alcohol as a teenager, and it was great for a while. I mean, I loved it. It was a real answer to the things that troubled me and bothered me. And as we know with addiction, as that goes on, that ratio starts to change. The enjoyment to problem ratio starts to change. And that's where most people who aren't an addict start to get off the train, because they're like, all right, this really isn't worth it. For some reason, the addicts, that reward calculation doesn't seem to update very well. And for me, it led into alcohol, to marijuana, to occasional cocaine, to eventually being a full-time heroin addict.
1: What were you like when you were addicted? Were you, I don't know, who were you then? Tell me a little more about what it was like for you.
0: I was a shifting person, like many of us are, although, but the, you know, the sands of addiction are a shift more than the average. I mean, in the beginning, my alcohol and drug use like connected me to the world, and it made the world seem interesting, and I became more creative, and I became more fun to be around, and I liked people more, and all of that. Now, as time went on, what happened with me and my addiction is it just kept shrinking my world until at the end there was just one thing. It was heroin. That was it. My entire life oriented around that simple thing. And by the time it ended, I was not much of a person. I weighed 100 pounds. I was jaundiced and yellow from hepatitis C. I had just been arrested and I was sleeping in the back of a van. The prosecutor said I might be going to prison for 50 years. I was broken. I mean, I was a completely a shell of a person. And I wandered into treatment again. It wasn't my first time, but it, at that point, this one stuck and it began my journey out of that sort of addiction.
1: Why did this time stick, as it were? Like, what was different this time that finally ended this sort of multi-year roller coaster?
0: I mean, I'd love to point it down to like one thing. Certainly my consequences were worse than they had been, right? I was getting worse as time went on. We get to this point where we really don't want to give it up, because who wants to give up the thing that basically is the most important thing in your life? But then there's another part of you that is recognizes that it's necessary, and that's part of what we need to learn to negotiate. Now, in my case, that felt like my soul being torn apart, because one part of me is screaming that I have to get high, and another part of me is screaming, you cannot do it. And that internal tension and turmoil was really awful. I went into a detox center, which I had done multiple times, basically because I didn't know what to do. So I went to detox. I was like, they'll just at least make me comfortable for a few days. It's somewhere to sleep, and I can sort of gather myself. And when I was there, they suggested that I go to long-term treatment, at which I first answered, well, no, thank you, which still makes me laugh to this day. But after a little bit, I did say, okay, I will go to your treatment. And so for the first probably 40 days, I was in an inpatient treatment program. And that was really, really valuable for me, because all I really had to do was not leave. That was a just don't walk out the door.
1: What did they tell you when you were in treatment then? How did they explain to you why you had become an addict? What was the thinking around addiction? That must have been in the 90s?
0: Mid-90s. The thinking around addiction then was primarily oriented around 12-step recovery. And 12-step recovery and the model of addiction at that point said that it was a disease. But the inconsistent part of that was you're treating that disease with a program of, I would call, psychological and spiritual action. So I think we were in a middle place between the old model of it's a moral failing, there's something wrong with you, into a more modern understanding of like, all right, something's malfunctioning. There's a physical and neurochemical aspect of this that's important.

0: important. And the treatment, though, was still largely a 12-step treatment.
1: And you found that very effective, right?
0: Oh, it saved my life. And 8 years after I got sober that time, I went back out and started drinking again, and that did not go well. And I ended up back in recovery in a 12-step program, and it saved my life again. So yes, those programs saved my life twice. I also think they're not for everyone. Mm-hmm. There is no the right way for everyone to deal with their addiction, because they're all different. I mean, addiction is sort of a multifactorial thing, right? There's so many things that cause it. There's so many elements in it that you can't narrow it down and go, well, if we just solve that, then you've solved the addiction. I don't think it works that way. I don't think it'll ever work that way.
1: In a minute, more from Eric Zimmer on how he transitioned from being a student of recovery to being a teacher for others. On the show today, the brain, addiction, and empathy. I'm Manoush Zomorodi, and you're listening to the TED Radio Hour from NPR. We'll be right back.
2: Jen.
3: Kara, hi. What are you doing here at fencing class?
2: Training. Remember that pop of culture episode when you and Michelle took a fencing class without me?
3: We didn't think you were interested.
2: Oh, I was interested, and now on guard!
3: Kara? I didn't know you were left-handed. You're not! How did you guess?
2: You can't run forever, Jen Blackmer. Pop of Culture is back August 7th.
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1: It's the TED Radio Hour from NPR. I'm Manoush Zomorodi. Today on the show, the brain, addiction, and empathy. We were just talking to writer and behavioral coach Eric Zimmer. 30 years ago, Eric was addicted to heroin. He's been clean for decades now, but he still clearly remembers a moment early on when he realized how complicated recovery can be.
0: I think about a story of me about 3 years into recovery, and I bumped into one of my old drug dealers, this guy named Joe. And I would go to Joe's house and I would buy from him. I would get high at his house and we would hang out and we would talk. Joe was incredibly intelligent, one of the smartest people I knew, interesting, fascinating. And we would mostly spend our time talking about what we were going to do once we got off heroin. So 3 years into my recovery, I bump into Joe and I see him and he looks largely the same to me. And I say, Joe, how you doing? And he says, I'm doing better, man. I've been on methadone for a couple years, you know, so I'm not dealing drugs anymore. I'm not shooting up, which is great. I mean, that's a real improvement. But I was 3 years into recovery and I'd put on about 40 pounds. I was in a new career that was interesting and challenging. I had all sorts of new friends. I'd been working on the sort of demons inside my brain that had haunted me. Mm-hmm. And Joe hadn't done any of that stuff. So they took away what you would think of as the problem, which is shooting up drugs, mm-hmm. put him on methadone, which is like a form of an opiate, similar to Suboxone in its way today. Mm-hmm. Now, I don't want to say that what was right for Joe. I have no idea what was right for Joe, but I unquestionably know what was right for me. Mm-hmm. And it was a recovery that looked at all aspects of my life. It looked at my emotions, my thoughts, my career, my physical health, my social life. It took all of that into account. My experience I've been around recovery for 30 years, is that if we don't sort of work out a lot of what's going on inside of us, our addictions get very subtle and they get very shifty, right? Mm. You know, first you're snorting crystal meth off a knife in a dive bar bathroom. Now you're drinking two glasses of wine or three glasses of wine and you know the name of the vineyard and it seems better. And then, you know, then it moves on to shopping and I, you know, I nearly bankrupted myself buying books from Amazon once, what's the now buy, the buy now button came into effect, right? They shift over time.
1: So you went from being a student of recovery to being a teacher. And today you work with people to help them understand not just their addictions, but all the sorts of puzzle pieces of who they are as a person. And it seems like there is a growing realization by the experts in this space that actually they need to talk to people who have lived experience, that people who have know exactly what it's like are crucial to these medical, scientific, technological conversations on how to move treatment forward.
0: I think undoubtedly so. We see a lot more peer-based support in all areas, right? Peer-based mental health support has become a big thing where people who have the lived experience are trained in how to support others and they support each other. I think that we see it in a lot of patient groups around medical conditions more and more, where there is peer support built into everything else that's happening. So I do think there is a role for medical experts and specialists. There's a role for medicines, and there is a role for people who understand each other, supporting each other. And all of those, again, make up, you know, the puzzle of what it is.
1: One of the key things you say is that changing your behavior is a skill. It is something you can learn. What have you learned from putting that into practice? And what have people told you works for them?
0: Well, the foundational part of that is that we think when we don't make a change, when we fail at making a change, we think there is something wrong with us. So I was in a call on my community this weekend. We have a monthly meeting, and it's a group of people organized around my podcast, my book, my teachings. And a woman started talking, and then she got very emotional, and she started crying. She said, "I have gained and lost weight so many times. It just breaks my heart." And then she went on to sort of say the things that I hear people say. There's just something wrong with me. I guess I'm just not the kind of person that can stick with something. I'm broken. And that way of thinking is really, really detrimental. And so I work really hard with people. And it was the first thing I would do with a coaching client who's trying to change something is we want to change that idea and paint this as you're not broken. There's not a trait within you that's wrong. You simply haven't learned how to make the change that you want to make, or you haven't learned how to make it stick. The way we talk to ourselves actually really does matter around these things. And I would see this again and again with clients, is they would be going along really well, and then something would happen. They would make a mistake. They would miss a couple days. They would, whatever the thing is. And that's when their brain would start going, "See, I knew you couldn't do it. You know, you never stick with
1: so
0: it."
1: So sad.
0: It is so sad. And what happens, one of the key things we know about motivation is that it goes up when we feel good about ourselves and our chances of success, and it goes down when we feel bad about ourselves and our chances of success. So we have to move from seeing it as something fundamentally wrong with us as I've said before, a puzzle to be solved.
1: I mean, it reminds me of the AA, I guess, trick, which is like counting the days that you're sober. It's a productive, it's a positive thing. It's small, one thing at a time.
0: Mm-hmm.
1: How do they catch you, though? What do you tell the people if they do screw up?
0: So one of the foundational things I'm teaching people as we're learning to change is self-compassion.
1: Mm.
0: I mean, self-compassion is a great thing to do. It's just great to be in a brain that's nice. But it's also really foundational because part of learning any skill, I just used the word, is to you have to learn. And when we are really, really hard on ourselves and we're really down on ourselves, we don't learn, right? We end up with like, "I'm such a piece of whatever, and I'm awful, and I'm lazy, and I never do." Instead of what we want to do is go, "Huh, I wonder what happened there. Why was I doing great for 3 weeks, but this week has completely fallen apart? What happened? What might I do different? Mm. That's just something it doesn't happen overnight, but it is a matter of trying again and again to kind of go, okay, I'm not broken. I can do this, right? I just need to learn how. Too much guilt and shame doesn't do any good. I mean, shame and guilt is one of the driving factors of addiction. It's part of the downward spiral. Hmm. Because what happens is when I don't like how I feel, I use. And then when I use, I do something that I don't feel good about, which causes guilt and shame, which is a more uncomfortable emotion. So what do I do with uncomfortable emotions? Well, I use again, and down the spiral goes.
1: We've talked about where attitudes towards addiction have been, how they've changed over the years. And now let's just talk about, where do you think they're going?
0: I think we continue to move towards less and less stigma. And I think we more and more recognize, oh, there's a lot going on here, right? One of the big things that we've learned over the last probably 20 years is that trauma is a huge driver of addiction. There's a standardized test called the Adverse Childhood Experiences Test. The higher you score on that, the likelihood of being an addict goes up dramatically. Hmm. So we're starting to see the bigger picture, I think, of addiction. And I think that's where ideally the field continues to go, meaning I'm looking at the biology and I'm dealing with that. And that includes not only medicines I might take, the ways in which addiction has shaped my brain, but also the biological things that make me feel better in my body, movement, sleep, eating right. Then we go into the psychological, where we realize, oh, trauma is a real issue. So if you start to heal trauma, that should help. Learning to deal with difficult thoughts, learning to ride out cravings, learning to feel better about ourselves. That's all valuable. And then there's the social element of it, which I think has been 12-step program's greatest contribution, is that done in a community or a group, you have a much better chance of succeeding at anything.
1: Do you still struggle with addiction?
0: I don't think so, no. I tell a story in the book of I'm going to a pharmacy and I'm picking up prescriptions for my mom, and I'm bringing them to her every week. And it's only about a month into doing that that I realize that I'm bringing opiates to her.
1: Oh, gosh.
0: 30 years ago, I might have robbed you at gunpoint for what's in that bottle. Now, today, not only am I able to not use it, I don't even think about it, really. And I don't say that to brag. I say that as a way like, whoa, profound change is really, really possible. I would still refer to myself as an alcoholic or addict, because what I believe is that if I were to pick any of those substances up, it would not go well. I also am very active in what I would sort of consider a program of recovery. Not necessarily that I'm talking about addiction, but I take care of my physical health. I take care of my psychological health. I take care of my social needs. I try and connect with people. I'm doing all these things that build this meaningful life that is both wonderful on its own, it helps my depression, and it keeps addiction way out of the picture.
1: That was Eric Zimmer. He is the host of the podcast, The One You Feed, and he is the author of the book, How a Little Becomes a Lot, The Art of Small Changes for a More Meaningful Life. You can see his talk at ted.npr.org. We want to close our show with some ideas about a different kind of addiction. Screen addiction is actually not an official medical diagnosis, but many people use the word addicted to describe how they feel about their phone. Journalist Naima Raza gets it. But she says there are easy steps we can take to make spending time online less alluring.
6: I ask questions for a living to people like Mark Cuban, Neil deGrasse Tyson, Esther Perel, Bill Nye, these masters of their field. And the most surprising answer I heard this year was from two 11-year-olds named Sophie and Dylan. They too are experts in being kids these days. So I asked them, How does time with people on screens feel different than real life?
7: It just makes you feel more like with them when you're on FaceTime.
8: Even more than real life?
7: Yeah, because you're like doing stuff together, like you're playing Roblox together. Because now in days when you're with them, everyone's just on their phones.
6: Sophie's pointing out a profound paradox. When we are together physically, we are each alone on our phones. But when we're in our phones, that's when we can be together. The best way to not be distracted by your device? Just get inside of it. Now, these 11-year-olds are not talking about some distant, anxious generation. They're talking about each of us. They're definitely talking about me and about a world that's increasingly driven by machines. So I stumbled upon an extreme metaphor for what this could look like. And it's this guy who's locked in a Waymo, and it's driving him in circles. So he calls customer service and finds out he's not the only one trapped.
8: Working with the situation of a vehicle. If you have your app pulled up, I need you to tap my trip in the lower left corner of your app.
9: Can't you just do it? You should be able to handle it. Take over the car. You don't need my phone.
8: I don't have an option.
6: It is sexy to think that the tech apocalypse is Arnold Schwarzenegger in The Terminator, but it could be so much more mundane than that. Just us driven in circles, held hostage by drop-down menus, with gadgets disintermediating us from each other, from our own bodies, and from our curiosities. Because nowadays, when we have a question, we don't wait and phone a friend. We friend our phones. And that feels so empowering to have all of this knowledge at our fingertips. Yet early research from MIT tells us it's making us lazier and less smart, and it is definitely making us less connected. This is not what our parents and grandparents were sold when they saw this relic of an ad from AT&T, which says, reach out and touch someone. And yes, for all kinds of reasons, it would not go down well today. But it is oddly prescient, because we have never been more connected and more out of touch. Now, I'm not anti-tech. I actually cover it as a journalist. I have every gadget under the sun. And most days, I think I'm in a relationship with my ChatGPT, or as I like to call him, Chat Daddy. I am pro-human. And as we progress into an AI world that you've read 471.5 articles about today alone, I want to make a case for old habits, three of them, and tell you how I learned them the hard way. The first is to pause, to take just 1 second when you feel that urge to reach for your digital pacifier. This, by the way, is a second. Studies show waiting that long before taking action lets your brain work better. The second is to wonder, watch a movie without Googling who that actor is and what else is he in and how old is he in? Is he single? You can float in your own curiosity instead of drown in information. And the third is to ask a question out loud again. Have that fight at a dinner party instead of playing footsie with your phone. Ask something to someone you thought you couldn't learn from or someone you think you know everything about. Because the dumbest thing we can be is know-it-alls. A few years ago, my father passed. And in the days leading up to it, I was glued to devices. They had all these answers. The number to his hospice nurse, how often to give them morphine, the signs to look out for, his heartbeat. But when he passed on a Sunday, a day before the data and the vitals suggested he would, that's when it hit me. The old habits were what mattered. Those seconds of pause that added up to minutes more. That weird and scary wonder about our own finite lives. And the little questions people asked me, like, how can I be there for you? Sophie was on to something, but we're grown-ups, and we remember when presence and curiosity and connection were possible outside of technology. We have to practice these old habits if we hope to pass them on to a new generation, if we want to teach them how to be together when we are together. Right, Chat Daddy? Thank you.
1: 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You can see her full talk at TED.com. Thank you so much for listening to our show today. This episode was produced by Katie Monteleone, Rachel Faulkner-White, Avery Keatley, and TED Talks Daily's Lucy Little. It was edited by Sanaz Meshkinpour and me. Our production staff at NPR also includes Matthew Cloutier, Fio Guirin, Harsha Nahada, and James Delahousie. Our executive producer is Irene Noguchi. Our audio engineer was Robert Rodriguez. Our theme music was written by Ramtin Arablouei. Our partners at TED are Sal Khan, Logan McClure-Davda, Helen Walters, Roxanne Hilash, and Daniela Balarezzo. I'm Manoush Zomorodi, and you have been listening to the TED Radio Hour from NPR.
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12: The president can ignore the law, the president can break the law, but the president can't change the laws.
13: Senator Tim Kaine on how Congress has voted to end the Iran war, but why they can't stop it. For Sunday, July 26th, this is All Things Considered from NPR News. I'm Debbie Elliott. Ukraine's president comes to the White House this week. What can he expect from President Trump?
14: He cannot be pro-Ukrainian or even pro-Russian. He's pro-Trumpian.
13: Also, summer camp looks different with the extremes of a warming climate.
15: Climate change means, like, the areas around you are just, like, changing. It's changed my summer a lot.
13: And hearing Ma Rainey, the mother of the blues, with new clarity.
16: It was like I was sitting right in the room with her. I was absolutely blown away, almost as if I've never heard her before.
13: First News.
17: Live from NPR News in Washington, I'm Janine Herbst. Israel's Prime Minister Benjamin Netanyahu is heading to the U.S. tomorrow to meet with President Trump and talk about the Iran war. There's been a pause the last 2 days in American strikes on Iran, but Israel has indicated it's willing to join the U.S. fight if military actions escalate. NPR's Emily Fang reports.
18: Netanyahu convened a cabinet meeting before departing for the U.S., where he'll attend the funeral of the late Senator Lindsey Graham, who was staunchly pro-Israel. And then Netanyahu will meet Trump on Tuesday. Iran's military spokesperson said Tehran believes Israel is trying to push the U.S. to expand attacks on Iran. In an Israeli poll last month, more than 90% of Israelis said they believed the now-abandoned ceasefire between the U.S. and Iran favored Iranian interests. In addition to Iran, Netanyahu is concerned about a nuclear energy agreement the U.S. just signed with Saudi Arabia, something Israel has long opposed because they fear the kingdom may one day try to develop a nuclear weapon. Emily Fang, NPR News, Tel Aviv.
17: German authorities say the suspect who drove a vehicle into a crowd near Berlin's annual Pride event is dead after shots were fired during a confrontation. Esme Nicholson has more.
19: Police shot and killed 21-year-old Abdul Balout in a garden allotment on the outskirts of Berlin on Sunday evening. Prosecutors say evidence was mounting to suggest the incident, which killed one and injured at least 29 others, was an Islamist terror attack. Balout, a German national with Lebanese heritage, attempted to join Islamic State Group on a trip to Lebanon last year. In May, a court in Berlin convicted Balout of preparing a serious act of violence and handed down a suspended sentence. He had been released while prosecutors appealed. For NPR News, I'm Esmeen Nicholson in Munich.
17: The Trump administration is set to end the temporary legal status of hundreds of thousands of Haitians living in the U.S. The move, which could come as soon as tomorrow, could mean deportation. NPR's Adrian Florido reports many fear being sent back to a country full of violence.
20: Last month, the Supreme Court allowed the administration to end temporary protected status for 350,000 Haitians and 6,000 Syrians. TPS has allowed them to live and work in the U.S. because of dangerous conditions in their countries. The U.S. is ending TPS for Haitians despite acknowledging the dangers. Much of Haiti is controlled by armed gangs. Josiane Valsaint got TPS in 2010. Her 10 and 12-year-olds were born in San Diego and sing in the church choir.
21: And it's painful to say that it's our country, but we can go back.
20: Advocates say if Congress doesn't intervene, tens of thousands of U.S. citizen children could be separated from their parents, who'd rather leave them behind than risk their lives in Haiti. Adrian Florido, NPR News.
17: And you're listening to NPR News from Washington. The Normandy D-Day beaches in northern France have been designated by UNESCO as a protected World Heritage Site. The UN organization says the beaches formed an exceptional cultural landscape shaped by the events of 1944 and by their enduring remembrance. The UNESCO committee meeting in South Korea today also added Mount Olympus in Greece to the list. Christopher Nolan's film The Odyssey is playing on more than 25,000 screens worldwide, a broad release that will get broader when China, Japan, and Korea open the film next month. NPR's Bob Mondello reports audiences appear to crave an epic experience.
22: Nolan superfans are touting the virtues of seeing The Odyssey on one of the mere 41 screens, 25 in the U.S. and another 16 abroad, that are equipped to play 70mm IMAX film, the format The Odyssey was shot in. But there are plenty of what the industry calls premium large format auditoriums, including digital IMAX and conventional 70mm. They represent about 1% of Odyssey showings, but because audiences are eager to see the film on the biggest possible screen, that 1% is pulling in 20% of ticket sales. That means that after creating special cameras so that Nolan could shoot The Odyssey entirely on IMAX film, which is a Hollywood first, the company now has a fresh challenge. It is racing to fill construction orders for dozens of new IMAX auditoriums. Bob Mondello, NPR News.
17: In second and third place at the weekend box office, it was close with Disney's Moana taking in $10.5 million. Toy Story 5 took third place with $10 million. This is NPR.
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24: In your IPR forecast, the high is 88 degrees and it is nice and sunny outside. Tonight, we do have a 20% chance for a shower or thunderstorm after 1 a.m. as the low drops to 71. And tomorrow will be another rainy one with a high near 91. The heat index will be 101.
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13: It's All Things Considered from NPR News. I'm Debbie Elliott. The war with Iran has been top of mind on Capitol Hill lately. Defense Secretary Pete Hegseth appeared before the Senate Appropriations Committee on Tuesday, where he appealed to lawmakers for more money. tens of billions for the Trump administration's continuing war with Iran. Then on Thursday, the House voted to remove U.S. forces from the hostilities. The War Powers Resolution isn't legally binding, but rather a symbolic rebuke to President Trump over a war that lawmakers never authorized. In the Senate, a different story. A similar resolution narrowly fell short. This just a month after the Senate joined the House in a concurrent resolution to end the conflict. Joining us now to talk about all of this is Democratic Senator Tim Kaine of Virginia. Welcome back to All Things Considered.
0: Debbie, great to be with you today. Thanks.
13: So we've seen public opinion increasingly turn against this war in Iran now 5 months in, but the president is pushing ahead. These war power votes really have no teeth. That has to be frustrating. What, if anything, else can Congress do to constrain the war?
0: I would say they're more than symbolic. They're a legal statement by the one branch of government that is given the power to declare war in the Constitution that the war is illegal. And so now both houses have made that statement. The president can ignore the law. The president can break the law, but the president can't change the law. He hasn't done either a removal of troops or submitted a war authorization to Congress. He hasn't done the latter because he knows it would lose. But we have other tools. We have the appropriations process before us. And my argument to my colleagues is we do not need to shovel massive increased dollars to the Pentagon while they're engaged in an illegal war and refuse to put any guardrails up against misuse of the money.
13: So you have power of the purse. You know, you've called this war illegal. Does Congress have any recourse when it comes to curtailing the president's power here?
0: We've done the thing that we can. Both houses of Congress under Republican majority have said you got to end this war. So I think there is the possibility of court action, but that would involve litigators and courts, and that's probably in somebody else's province right now. I think the most important thing we can do in Congress is use these appropriations tools, which we're clearly granted by the Constitution. And, you know, at the very end of the Vietnam War, for example, Congress started to use the appropriations tools much later than they wish they had. But I don't think we need to wait. We can use them right now.
13: Let's talk about where things stand. We've gotten mixed signals about where the conflict is heading. Just last week, President Trump said he was willing to escalate attacks, yet the last couple of days have been calm. The U.S. ambassador to the U.N., Mike Waltz, was on Fox News Sunday today and said the president decided to pause U.S. attacks to allow more time for diplomacy. Here's what he said.
2: He's giving talk some space. He's giving it a little bit of room. We've had both Iman and Iran and a number of our other negotiators engaged at every level.
13: Now, you're on the Senate Armed Services as well as the Foreign Relations Committee. Do you think there's a diplomatic solution here? What do you think needs to be happening to find an end to the war?
0: There has to be a diplomatic solution. If we can extend the ceasefire, open the straits, end the blockade on Iranian ports, let's go ahead and have that discussion around a negotiating table and not continue to inflict pain on American citizens and Iranian civilians with more war.
13: Let's talk money now. We learned from Secretary Hegseth's appearance in Congress this week that the war effort has cost more than $37 billion. He wants more. And I spoke with an expert just yesterday, Harvard professor Linda Bilmes, who studies budgeting and public finance, and she said the real figures could be even higher.
3: The $37 billion that Secretary Hegseth cited is just the very tippy tip of the cost iceberg.
13: Can the country afford this war?
0: I think she's right that $37 billion might be dollars that have already gone out the door. I have a colleague in the Senate, the chair of the Senate Armed Services Committee, Roger Wicker, who says he thinks the full cost may be closer to $100 billion. So the answer is no. A war that is a bad idea and it's illegal is, by the very definition of it, unaffordable. One item that I'm asking about is the reconciliation bill last year gave $153 billion extra dollars to the Pentagon over their appropriated level. And as of early July, $89 billion of that was still unobligated. If you need more money, why not go to the unspent money from last year first, rather than coming back to Congress and asking for another $70 billion?
13: That's Democratic Senator Tim Kaine of Virginia. Senator, thanks for being with us.
0: So glad to be with you. Thank you.
13: Ukrainian President Volodymyr Zelensky is scheduled to meet with President Trump at the White House on Tuesday. Last year, when the two met there, things got tense.
1: You've allowed yourself to be in a very bad position, and it happens to be right about it.
4: From the very beginning of the war,
1: you're not in a good position. You don't have the cards right now.
13: That was at the White House in February of last year, but a lot has happened since. Trump and Zelensky appear to have mended their relationship, despite the fact that support for Ukraine remains divisive among Republicans. Meanwhile, just last week, Ukraine's military leadership went through one of its biggest shakeups since the start of the full-scale invasion. Alexander Kryev has been following these developments closely from Kyiv. He's the North America director of the Ukrainian PRISM Foreign Policy Council, a Kyiv-based think tank. Welcome to the program.
6: Yes, hello. Nice to connect to you.
13: So in just the last 2 weeks, Zelensky has fired both his defense minister and the commander-in-chief of Ukraine's armed forces. Can you tell us about the significance of those moves and what prompted them?
6: Well, first of all, the main problem here is basic governmental mismanagement, because president has no authority without the legal support from the Verkhovna Rada, Ukrainian parliament, and without the good arguments on why he is going to fire these people. He has no authority to do so. So basically, the main outrage was not only because it was Fedorov or it was somebody else, but because Zelensky distinctively overstep his own authority, and he definitely violated several positions from Ukrainian constitution. So that was the first this year, I mean, that was the first major crisis of Ukrainian democracy, which hopefully was prevented by the activity of Ukrainian civil society and the activity of Ukrainians on the street.
13: What was the scene on the street like, and what were people saying?
6: Well, as also being a senior lecturer at Kyiv University, Kyiv Mohyla Academy, I can only say that most of our students were there at the streets protesting these managerial decisions of Zelensky. We see a lot of young people. We saw a lot of families with children being there. They are well organized. They are well managed through the social media. They involve a lot of people from different backgrounds. As I say, a lot of military guys were also there. So there is a very distinguishably diverse crowd on the streets of Kyiv, Lviv, Zhytomyr, and basically all the major cities in Ukraine. And to many of my compatriots, that was a sign that Ukrainian democracy is still very vibrant. Although we didn't have elections since 2019, we still see that Ukrainians are not ready to give up on the democracy. And even in wartime, Ukrainians are not ready to give up on their right to protest if the government is ready to do some shady stuff.
13: So now with these two figures no longer at their military post, who's leading the war effort?
6: Well, basically, we have a new General Drapaty. He is a career military person from Ukrainian armed forces. He was on the first armored vehicles that entered Mariupol when the Mariupol was liberated from the Russian occupiers in 2014. He is the general of the modern war. He is the one who was fighting for Ukraine since the start of the Russian aggression nearly 9 years ago. And a very big plus for him, especially image-like plus, is that he is not very media active. Because unfortunately, we saw a lot of the so-called media generals who are mostly active talking about the great victories, but not doing even enough for their men. And Drapaty, he was very, to a very big extent, he was shy to promote his successes, although some of his tactics and some of his approaches, even in training, were deliberately sent to other brigades, to other battalions to be taught and to be used by other generals. So Drapaty is one of the best possible variants that Zelensky could have chosen.
13: Now, after these tumultuous 2 weeks in Ukraine, President Zelensky is headed here to D.C. to meet with President Trump in just a couple of days. How would you describe their relationship heading into this meeting?
6: To say the least, the relations are unpredictable. We definitely do remember their first meeting last year at the Oval Office, but after that we heard Trump speaking about Zelensky in a very good tones. He was speaking about Ukrainians as being the protectors of Europe. He was also speaking about Ukrainians as being the one who started the war. However, we should also understand that as of now, Ukraine and Zelensky personally, we are beneficial for Trump. Much more beneficial than the Russians, because it is not the idea for us to get Trump for being pro-Ukrainian. He cannot be pro-Ukrainian or even pro-Russian. He is pro-Trumpian. So the idea for us is just to create this understanding in the Oval Office, in Trump's head, that he should work with Ukraine rather than working with Russia. Because Russia, they are sabotaging the talks. They are blaming everything on either Europeans or Ukrainians. They are doing nothing to get the deal done. And what is interesting for President Trump? It's just to get the deal done. And that is why he's interested in meeting Zelensky. So in that case, if my understanding of Trump is correct, the main task for Zelensky is just to get on his good side and get everything rolling.
13: That's Oleksandr Kraev, a political analyst at the Ukrainian PRISM Foreign Policy Council in Kyiv. Thanks for your insights.
6: Thank you for having me.
13: Listening to All Things Considered from NPR News.
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25: I'm Janine Herbst with these headlines. In Berlin, the man suspected of driving a vehicle into a crowd at a pride parade last night, killing at least one and injuring dozens of others, has been killed in a police shootout. Authorities say they found him today in a suburb and that he charged them with a sharp instrument and police opened fire. The Normandy D-Day beaches in northern France have been designated by UNESCO as a protected World Heritage Site. The UNESCO committee, meeting in South Korea today, also added Mount Olympus in Greece to the list. And at the weekend box office, The Odyssey took the top spot again, taking in an estimated $87 million in its second weekend. Globally, the film has made nearly $640 million. I'm Janine Herbst, NPR News.

0: writes,
1: "As the interview draws to an end, we near the end of our meal, a bowl of braised pork rice. The meal has a mixture of Taiwanese, Japanese, and Chinese influences. Like Taiwan, it's a product of a convoluted colonial past. But as one of the closest things the island has to a national dish, that doesn't stop it from bringing people together." For NPR News, I'm Jan Kamzenbrumby in Taipei.
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2: In Maine, Democrats have been scrambling to select a new Senate nominee ever since former candidate Graham Plattner announced he was withdrawing.
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4: It's been 1 year since IPR lost all government funding. 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
12: In your IPR forecast, the high is 88 degrees and it is nice and sunny outside. Tonight, we do have a 20% chance for a shower or thunderstorm after 1 a.m. as the low drops to 71. And tomorrow will be another rainy one with a high near 91. The heat index will be 101.
4: I'm Janine Herbst with these headlines. Ukraine says it bombed a ship in the Caspian Sea between Russia and Iran. President Zelensky says it was transporting military cargo in cooperation with Iran. Iran condemned the attack, saying it was a commercial vessel and that one sailor died. Democrats in Maine officially selected a nominee to replace Graham Plattner, who dropped out earlier this month after being accused of rape, an allegation he denies. Former state Senate President Troy Jackson is the new nominee. He will face Republican incumbent Susan Collins in November. And the national average price of gas is now $4.11 for a gallon of regular. This says violence in the Middle East drives oil prices higher. I'm Janine Herbst, NPR News.

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5: I'm J.R. 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
1: Gretchen K. Stewart remembers well the day she saw the animal that would change her life. It was 2020.
2: The national parks had been closed because of COVID, and a few had just started opening up, and Mount Rainier opened up.
1: Gretchen is a wildlife photographer who uses her images to tell conservation stories about endangered species and their habitats.
2: I was in my little tiny van that has like a little bed in it. I was driving up the mountain, and there on a snowbank was this tawny, fluffy animal. And I pulled over. I didn't know what it was at first. And I stopped and I could see, oh, that's a fox. But she looked so different. Her coloring, everything about her, really thick, beautiful winter coat. And I pulled over and I took some photos of her. And I was like, what was that fox? This is not a normal lowland red fox.
1: Gretchen had just seen a Cascade red fox, an elusive high elevation subspecies.
2: I found that there was nothing really available online other than a little tiny blip about the Cascade red fox on Mount Rainier National Park's website and Cascade's Carnivore Project, which was researching the foxes at the time.
1: That's where she learned the Cascade red fox was an endangered species native only to the upper elevations of the Cascade Mountains.
2: That was exciting because I had been looking for a story to really dive into. So I contacted Jocelyn Akins, who was the founder of Cascade's Carnivore Project.
1: We'll hear from Jocelyn herself shortly.
2: And I said, hey, I want to volunteer. I want to learn more about this fox. And she let me come to her home and interview her. And by the end of the interview, I told her, I want to find more foxes. And she just kind of laughed at me. She was like, good luck. She was like, we barely even see them with our trail cameras or anything. Well, I was determined. And that very summer, I ended up finding another individual that I nicknamed Snag because he has a little snaggle tooth. And then later I found his mate, a red-coated fox. I named her Ginger because she had a red coat. So that was just the beginning.
1: The beginning of Gretchen's love story with these foxes.
2: Finding the Cascade red fox was a blessing. Changed my life and gave me purpose in a way that I hadn't expected.
1: So why such big feelings for a small, high-elevation subspecies of fox that only lives in the Cascade Mountains? What is it about these animals, and who are they exactly? From Smithsonian Magazine and PRX Productions, this is There's More to That, the show that takes you straight into the fox's den. I'm Ari Daniel. In this episode, we trek high up into the Cascade Mountains to train our lens on the Cascade red fox. We'll learn why they're special, what's threatening them, and what can be done about it. Stay tuned. Gretchen, how do you know that it's a Cascade red fox? How do you identify them and distinguish them from other foxes?
2: The lowland red foxes are typically red in color, whereas the Cascade red fox is most often black phase, which is like a black silver color, or cross phase, which is more like either red and black or red and tan. They also have a smaller body than a lowland red fox. Their legs typically seem to be shorter. They have fur-lined feet, especially in the winter. In the summer, they shed their winter coat and they look really scrawny, but in the winter, their fur becomes really thick and beautiful, and even the bottoms of their feet are furry. And of course, that keeps them warm up in those high elevations in the winter.
1: Location, she says, is also a giveaway.
2: A lowland fox would not be up in the subalpine where you would find a Cascade red fox. So that's the easiest way to know. But also the Cascade red fox is so endangered that their range has shrunk to only the South Cascades. There are no known individuals above I-90 in Washington, and their populations are so isolated because they're sort of stuck in these high elevations. They're on Mount Rainier, Mount Adams, but they rarely come down lower than that unless they're trying to disperse.
1: And Gretchen, what do you attribute your ability to find these Cascade red foxes? Do you feel like they're drawn to you? You just have a knack for finding them, given that they are so elusive and rare?
2: I think it's mostly determination and time. It's usually around 4 months at a time that I'll be up there looking for the foxes. And much of that requires backcountry hiking, camping. I started finding them a little more easily once I found Snag and Ginger.
1: That's a remarkable amount of investment to make. So What does that look like?
2: Mainly finding a fox for the first time would be a matter of following track and sign. And if I were to see some fresh scat, I would stop and wait and look around. And if I were really lucky, I might see one cross behind me. I just got into the habit of walking and then looking behind me every 15 steps or so. And that would often be the trick. They think you've passed and you're just going to keep going forward. And I look behind me and once in a while, I just see one scamper past and then I sit low. And often they'll be curious and then they'll stop and kind of see, what are you doing? And they might come closer if you're lucky.
1: What's so enchanting about them?
2: Knowing that this is a species that is really struggling to survive in these times of climate change. Their habitat is being developed and logged and melting away, and having an encounter with one just feels like a privilege.
1: Like coming across a little fuzzy jewel or something.
2: Exactly.
1: Yeah.
2: It is. And finding a new individual is just so exciting because you know how few of them are out there. And so being able to find a new individual that's previously unknown and document that individual with photography, you're not only experiencing something rare, you're contributing to science in a way that is very meaningful. That's a thrill that's hard to beat.
1: And Gretchen, the Cascade red fox is threatened. What is causing the threat, and why are there so few of these animals now?
2: Well, pretty much any endangered species, the main factor is climate change and loss of habitat. They really depend on these subalpine meadows at treeline, and these places are being logged, developed, overused for recreation. The snowpack, because of climate change, has reduced to such a degree that their predators, such as coyotes, can access higher elevations, whereas before the snow was too deep and they wouldn't be able to go that high. Sports such as skiing, snowmobiles, they will pack the snow down and give trails for predators to use to access higher elevations. So not only are they losing habitat because of human intrusion, we're also giving their predators access to their habitat, which they would use to survive in the winter and raise kits. But one of the biggest issues for the Cascade red fox is food conditioning and car strikes. So when people recreating in the high elevations of the Cascades, whether it's skiing, hiking, if they see a fox and give that fox food even one time, it turns this normally elusive, rarely seen individual into a fox that's begging on the roadside.
1: Oh, wow.
2: And not being responsible with trash is the other factor that gets them food conditioned. And as soon as they're food conditioned, they realize they encounter people more often if they're by the road. And next thing you know, they're being hit by cars. Just last year, there were two foxes that were struck by cars and killed in a ski resort. And every single individual is so important for the survival of the species. But I really hope that there's an understanding of the need to keep national parks and our public lands funded and protected for the sake of endangered species, because Mount Rainier National Park sprung into action to close the trails and roads for several miles radius around the den site so that this family could raise their kids without the intrusion of humans. The fact that they took that threat so seriously and barricaded trails and roads and even had volunteers who normally hike around and enforce the rule of staying off the fragile wildflower meadows, they instead scheduled themselves to stand guard at these closed trailheads and make sure that people weren't sneaking in.
1: Yeah.
2: Contrasted with a ski resort outside of park limits where an entire family was killed.
1: This was a den that you came across at a ski resort last summer, right?
2: Yeah, I always go up there to just check out the fox situation, see if I can find any individuals. And I found a den site that had four little kits, and they were just emerging from the den and starting to explore. The parents were extremely food conditioned. Sadly, the den site was located in a construction zone, and just a mere 15 feet away were boxes of commercial rodenticide.
1: Oh, no.
2: And so I immediately notified the biologists I work with, and they notified their contacts, and we were under the impression that the rodenticide would be removed, but that wasn't enforced. And at least three of the four kits died of rodenticide poisoning.
1: Oh, how sad.
2: I believe the fourth one probably did as well, but that carcass wasn't found. And the dad was shortly thereafter hit by a car. Like I said, he was food conditioned. There was a yearling who we had to euthanize that was also later determined to have been hit by a car. And the mom was also poisoned by rodenticide.
1: Oh my gosh, how tragic.
2: It was horrible. I mean, this is a fox that's on the brink of extinction, and an entire family lost compared with an entire family thriving is something that should be looked at and taken seriously. It's just another example of why our national parks and public lands need to remain funded and intact.
1: This is something that Jocelyn Akins has known about for a long time. As a wildlife biologist and founder of the Cascade Carnivore Project, she's been studying the threats to the Cascade Red Fox for almost two decades.
3: Our goal has always been to study and restore carnivore populations at risk of extinction and protect the mountain ecosystems that they call home.
1: Like Gretchen, Jocelyn stumbled into the Cascade Red Fox and fell in love with them kind of by accident. Back in 2008, she was on Mount Adams, about 50 miles away from Mount Rainier, studying a different high elevation carnivore.
3: I was studying wolverines in the area, but I couldn't find any. And I was finding these foxes that live high up on the slopes of the Cascade volcanoes, and these are places where it's just very white and snowy in the winter, and there's almost no other critters around. So I was a little bit curious about what these foxes were, how they survived in this really remote, wild, blizzardy landscape.
1: So she emailed her mentor, Keith Aubrey, who had been researching mountain carnivores since 1978.
3: I wrote, "I detected a red fox at 6,000 feet at a camera station," and he wrote, "You have detected a native Cascade Red Fox, and this is a record of particular interest to conservation." And so it was the start of an interesting research question for me. Nobody knew that they were on Mount Adams, where I began my research. He'd studied them years earlier on Mount Rainier, where there's a national park, so there's more support for research. It was just like a big question mark, and I'd put one little dot on the map about this unique fox, and that it lived somewhere that nobody in modern times knew that it occurred there.
1: Around the time she started this new field work, Jocelyn came across an old red snowmobile.
3: A crappy 1996 Skidoo phaser. And I would just go off on my own. I actually had a job as a wildlife technician. And so I would dream all week. I'd read endless scientific papers while I carpooled to this job I had. And then I would get on that little snowmobile and I would go as far as I could and I would set a wildlife camera. And I would put a little bit of bait, some roadkill deer out.
1: A wildlife camera being one of those motion detecting cameras. So if a animal passes in front of it, it snaps a shot.
3: Yeah. So they're triggered by heat and motion.
1: Okay.
3: And anything that passes by, you'll get a photograph of.
1: Unlike Gretchen, the photographer, Jocelyn hasn't seen very many Cascade red foxes in real life, but the few times she has were memorable. Once, she says she was up on Mount Rainier at the site of a known fox den.
3: I was just up there visiting the den, taking measurements, trying to understand what are these important places for them. And all of a sudden, the mom came trotting across the snow slope right towards me. I was just blown away. I couldn't believe it. And as she got close to me, she just walked right past me, walked to the entrance of the den and made this little fox noise, like this little and then we waited a couple seconds. And then three little fox kits came to the entrance of the den. So they were so little that they weren't out and about. And I don't know why she did that, but it was pretty amazing.
1: Jocelyn, say more about the kind of day-to-day operations of the Cascades Carnivore Project. What is it that takes place in the work that you're doing?
3: We conduct research on carnivores. That's always been what we're most proud of, is that we're able to collect these big data sets on species that are hard to find. I got my doctorate at the University of California studying conservation genetics. So one of the things that we do a lot of is that we use DNA to understand how carnivore populations are doing.
1: Meaning like getting a sense of their size and genetic diversity.
3: Yeah, exactly. When you collect a little sample from a carnivore, whether it's a scat sample or some hair from their back or something, I like to call it like a little gold nugget of information. Like this one little scat sample, it can tell you which carnivore it was. So the species, it can tell you the individual carnivore. So like this is Freddie the fox. It can tell you everything it ate. We sequence the DNA from the scats and we can see every single prey item that the carnivore ate. We look at several sections of the genome of each individual fox, and we can see, like you said, how much genetic diversity is in the population. And we can also see how individuals are connected across the population. We see this through the movement of their genes, that they move along high elevation landscape features like ridge lines. Okay, we need to make sure that we protect these spots. And one of like the hopeful things about the Cascade red fox, it's they're really well connected. And that's partly just their nature. They're a highly mobile species. They're able to disperse long distances. But it also tells you a bit about the landscape is fairly intact and they can move around the whole South Cascades and interbreed with unrelated individuals. And that's really good for a small population. So now we have a really good distribution map. So we know where they're doing better and we're starting to focus on those places to really understand what their needs are, what their threats are, what humans can actually do to restore their populations.
1: In 2022, in large part due to the work of Jocelyn and her colleagues, the Cascade red fox was classified as an endangered species in Washington state.
3: Obviously, like saying, oh, they're endangered, that doesn't sound like an accomplishment. However, it unlocked a lot of support and resources, and then it also brought other people to the table. We have this great partnership and project with the University of Washington. We have a graduate student there that's studying the threat of coyotes. And then we also started working with the Yakima Nation.
1: Their reservation covers the eastern half of Mount Adams,
3: which is one of the main strongholds of the Cascade red fox. Just getting out the word, it was a bit of a PR campaign, you know, like, hey, there's actually a fox. Hey, it lives high in the mountains and it's not doing very well. So we went from that to getting people to understand that it was a species of concern, to having it listed as an endangered species in Washington, and then that turning into other people picking up the mantle with us to start learning about what threatens it and what we can do about it.
1: Jocelyn says it took years to determine and then convince people that the Cascade Red Fox was struggling.
3: And then now we're in the phase of, okay, why? And it's shockingly hard to figure out. And so we have this great group now, a Cascade Red Fox working group. So we have research scientists from the U.S. Forest Service and the Park Service. And we have a researcher that studies the Sierra Nevada Red Fox, like just trying to put our heads together and figure out what can we actually do.
1: With climate change acting as one of the biggest threats, she says it can be easy to feel like it's a problem too big to tackle.
3: But I have learned there are things we can do. We can find places where the landscape is more resilient to warming in the mountains. They call them climate refugia, north sides of the landscape that hold snow that are colder. Tribal researchers are shouting how important wildfire is to the landscape. You know, it opens up meadows in the forest that are really important for all sorts of wildlife.
1: Jocelyn, tell me about how you came to collaborate with the photojournalist Gretchen K. Stewart, and how does each of your efforts interact with the other?
3: Early on, it was me out on my own enlisting friends trying to collect data about a species that nobody was paying attention to. And then Gretchen K. Stewart, she came to Mount Rainier and she saw the Cascade Red Fox. So there was this one fox that I nicknamed Whitefoot. And this fox, Whitefoot, has become an ambassador because she was commonly seen on the south side of Mount Rainier by all sorts of people. So she was many people's introduction to what is a Cascade Red Fox. Gretchen is an incredible photographer, and she took these amazing photos. And then she goes, oh, well, who is this fox? And oh, who studies them? And so she learned about Cascades Carnivore Project, and we met. And then Gretchen asked me, well, where else can I take photos? And Gretchen started tromping around, totally dedicated, out all the time, dawn to dusk.
1: Yeah.
3: And what she did was she was able to see foxes that I knew were there from their DNA, but I never saw them. And she saw them. She had such patience. And not only did she just glimpse them like some people got to, but she got these incredible photographs. And she was so generous, and we were able to use those photographs for our own communications. And she's gone on to really help us and show the world that there's this gorgeous fox that lives up high in the mountains. It's really a testament to like photography, and it's very hard to tell a story. I mean, numbers help, but a gorgeous photo, I mean, you can't go wrong.
1: Gretchen, how does your photography practice intersect with ecology?
2: There's a lot that you can see in person that you won't catch on a trail camera attached to a tree. So documentation of kit rearing has not been done before for the Cascade Red Fox to this degree. Hmm. I'm doing this as a community scientist, as volunteer work. Biologists, they have busy schedules. They are very athletic, hiking up and down the mountains and trying to service as many of their monitoring stations as possible. And they don't have the luxury to sit for hours and hours in a blind, sitting still. You know, that's something that photographers and community scientists can contribute.
1: Mm-hmm.
2: So I like to try to encourage other wildlife photographers to do the same, to get involved with community science, figure out a species or habitat that they really connect with and are passionate about, and dive in. You're going to end up seeing things that are unknown, and you're going to end up making discoveries, whether it's behavioral or otherwise. And those types of contributions really help the scientists researching those endangered species.
1: Just through your patience.
2: Mm-hmm.
1: The photos in the Smithsonian article, they're beautiful. And we were able to see in an instant, probably the months and months of painstaking work, of chance encounters, of diligent observation that you're invested in. We see it unfold over a few pages, but this is a tremendous amount of work and time and care.
2: Yes, it is.
1: Gretchen, can you describe a favorite image that you've captured of these foxes, a favorite photograph?
2: My favorite photograph is of Whitefoot, which was the first fox I ever encountered. She was just such a special fox. It's a photo of her against a snowy white backdrop. She's just sort of looking to the side. And of course, seeing the little kits for the first time, which was something I'd been wanting to witness for so many years, finally being able to do that. I absolutely love those photos of the kits as well.
1: What is this like for you when you see these foxes get killed? You spend so much time watching them. Do you mourn? How do you process that?
2: It's really devastating. You know, when you're in the midst of the situation, you're very science focused and dealing with the emergency at hand. And I think it's a self-defense mechanism where you sort of block the tragedy of it all from your mind until hours later, after we had to euthanize that young female.
1: This is the yearling Gretchen mentioned earlier, the one that had been hit by a car.
2: At the end of the night, I went back to my van and I just felt nauseous and sort of numb. And then a couple of hours later, I was just bawling, crying in tears.
1: Yeah.
2: And that wasn't even a fox that I knew well. Ginger, who I spoke about earlier, who I knew very well. I had documented her for 3 years, and she definitely had gotten to know me. She was very playful. There was one occasion where I was photographing some deer because they were in this shadow and the light was really beautiful. And I had stopped and I was photographing a couple of deer, and she jumped out behind me and startled me. She had this mouse in her mouth and she was just trotting around. And that was such a special encounter. She was one of the foxes that would stop and hunker down and take a nap in the meadow in my presence. She ended up being killed by a predator. At the time, there were very few individuals that we even knew of left. Thankfully, now we know of more. But at the time, her death felt like a huge blow to the population. It was particularly heartbreaking. I mean, this type of work is an emotional roller coaster, and most of it, sadly, these days are lows rather than highs.
1: What do you think the future of the Cascade Red Fox looks like?
2: I mean, foxes are pretty adaptable species overall, so I have hope that they can adapt. I mean, these are foxes that came over the Bering Land Bridge. They're Ice Age native mountain foxes. If they're able to adapt to the changing climate, and if there are enough prey species to keep them sufficiently fed, if they're able to form strategies to avoid new predators that may be able to access them as the climate warms and as the snow disappears, if we're able to ban rodenticide in the state of Washington, educate people about the dangers of feeding wildlife, educate people about the fact that there is this very special endangered fox up in those mountains, and not to feed and not to leave our trash in their habitat, and to drive slowly and cautiously at night.
1: Gretchen, we started this conversation with you saying that first encounter with the Cascade Red Fox changed your life. And I'm wondering what you meant by that.
2: For one thing, I moved all the way from Maine to Oregon and Washington. And I did that because I wanted to continue my work with this fox. I don't know if I'm going to be documenting their end or their survival story, but it's just a privilege to do this work. And if I can, in the smallest way, contribute to this rare mountain fox's survival, that just makes all of the months spent in these mountains so worth it.
1: To see Gretchen's photographs and to read more about the Cascade Red Foxes, visit SmithsonianMag.com. We'll put a link in our show notes. On the next episode of There's More to That, we'll hit the road to celebrate the 100th anniversary of America's iconic Route 66. 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From PRX, our team is Ali Budner, Cleo Levin, Genevieve Sponsler, Sandra Lopez-Monsalve, and Edwin Ochoa. The executive producer of PRX Productions is Jocelyn Gonzalez. Our episode artwork is by Emily Lankowitz, fact-checking by Stephanie Abramson. I'm Ari Daniel. Thanks so much for listening. What else have you seen them doing? Playing or hunting?
2: There were a couple of really, really interesting behavioral revelations. This one evening, I saw the kids playing tug of war with a weasel carcass, but we had never known of Cascade Red Foxes to consume weasels. I was just like, is that a weasel? It really looks like a weasel. They're known to be pretty vicious. And it was interesting because they didn't eat it. They just used it as a toy. A couple of days later, the dad fox showed up with another long-tailed weasel. And again, he was adamant that the kids play with this weasel. And, you know, the kids would each take one side and play tug of war and start ripping it apart. But
1: oh, my God.
2: But not eating it. Again, it was strictly a play toy. The kids would kind of lose interest and set it down and be playing with each other. And the dad would run over, pick up the weasel and bring it back over to them and insist they play with it. I don't know if it was a lesson in reducing prey competition, but that was really interesting to witness.
4: For as long as humans have been around, we've been at the mercy of the weather. And for as long as that's been the case, we've wanted a way out, a way to control the weather to suit our needs. In the distant past, we used sacrifices, rain dances. Today, we turn to science, which is where cloud seeding comes in. It's humanity's latest attempt to do what has always seemed impossible, to harness the clouds and make them rain. Let's begin in Fargo, North Dakota, at the headquarters of Weather Modification Incorporated, or WMI. It's the largest cloud seeding company in the world.
5: I like to say that we're the Microsoft or the Starbucks of the weather modification world because we've got like 14 full-time personnel. So,
4: Hans Allness is the vice president of operations. We take a walk through the Bravo hangar. It's an ice cream white warehouse about the size of a football field.
6: So here's another kind of airplane. This is a piston twin. This one will be in California this winter, making snow.

0: people have tried all kinds of crazy ideas to squeeze more water out of the sky.
1: There's a lot of colorful people, let's put it that way.
0: Jim Fleming is a professor of science, technology, and society at Colby College. He says one of the first big rainmaking projects in America was proposed in the 1830s by a meteorologist named James Espy. Espy thought he could increase precipitation by sending hot air into the atmosphere, which would then cool and fall as rain. His big idea was to set fire to the Appalachian Mountains every weekend.
1: And by Monday morning, the air would be fresh and the rivers would be full, recharged with water, and the fields would be watered as well. And people thought he was really crazy.
0: But Espy was completely sane compared to General Robert Dyrenforth, who got into the rainmaking game in the 1890s. He wasn't a real general, by the way. He just called himself one. And Dyrenforth thought that explosions shook the clouds and caused rain. And so, with the federal funding, he put together a huge arsenal of explosives and headed to Texas.
1: And proceeded to try to make it rain by shooting off fireworks, floating balloons that were filled with hydrogen, and blowing them up in the sky. And it was very entertaining for the locals.
0: But it didn't work. Like, at all. Fast forward about half a century to 1947 at the General Electric Corporation Research Lab. That year, three scientists were working on making artificial clouds: Irving Langmuir, Vincent Schaefer, and Bernard Vonnegut. And here's a fun fact: Bernard was Kurt Vonnegut's brother. Some of Kurt's sci-fi novels were inspired by Bernie's work. Anyway,
1: these three, Langmuir, Schaefer, and Vonnegut, are kind of known as the triumvirate of the early days of cloud seeding.
0: One day, the triumvirate was working in the lab, making little clouds in a freezer box. Schaefer took some dry ice, the same stuff people use to make fog in a haunted house, and scraped it into a cloud they just made, where it blossomed into millions of tiny ice particles. Snow.
1: And he says, aha, I think I've got something here. And so he went out with a rented airplane over the Berkshires, and they sprinkled some dry ice over a cloud, and they made a little snowstorm.
2: We put about 6 pounds of dry ice into this 4-mile cloud, and within a very few minutes, saw long streamers of snow falling from the base of the cloud and evaporating into the drier air below.
0: Here's how it works. Clouds are full of water, but they won't precipitate unless there's an impurity in the cloud, some little fleck for the water molecules to glom onto, like soot or mineral dust, or in this case, dry ice. Once that impurity enters the picture, it becomes the nucleus of an ice crystal, and that crystal attracts water molecules and gets heavier and heavier until it falls as snow or hail or melts into rain on its way down to Earth. So while Schaefer seeded that first cloud over the Berkshires, Irving Langmuir, the lead researcher on the team, watched from the airport below.
1: And immediately he was on the phone before the plane even landed to the New York Times, with the storyline that man can control the weather. And this was the next day's headline.
3: For the first time in all history, there is now open to man the possibility of exerting some control over the weather. Probably the most remarkable achievement of the year.
0: The very same year, Bernard Vonnegut discovered a chemical that worked even better than dry ice. It was called silver iodide, and it mimicked the structure of a natural ice crystal, making it the perfect particle to attract water molecules and jumpstart precipitation. Most cloud seeding operations still use silver iodide today. Back in Fargo, WMI seeds clouds all over the world, from India to Canada to Saudi Arabia. They get lots of business, but there's also plenty of critics. And they fall into three camps. First, there's the folks who worry about the environmental repercussions. And it's true, seeding sounds pretty scary, pumping clouds full of silver iodide. But so far, studies haven't found a negative effect on the environment.
4: I mean, you could eat it on your Wheaties, except it tastes horrible, so I wouldn't recommend it.
5: You tasted it?
4: Well, sure, yeah. I mean, not, you know, just mix some chemical and stuff, and you get it on your hands, and you get a little mouthful of it. And yeah, it's not really a very good tasting.
0: Group number two is the conspiracy theorists, people who think cloud seeding is part of a worldwide government plot, like chemtrails or fluoride in the water. Allness gets a lot of angry phone calls.
4: They think we have some sort of godlike powers where we can just move clouds around at will and make it drought, you know, whatever fickle mood we're in that day.
0: A while back, he had to notify the police when someone called the office over and over again, threatening his employees by name. The third group is scientists. There's a lot of doubt among some scientists about how effective cloud seeding even is.

0: No cloud is the same as another cloud, and no cloud will ever be the same as another cloud.
1: Roelof Breuntjes researches cloud seeding at the National Center for Atmospheric Research. He says every cloud is a unique and chaotic swirl of variables, so it's hard to prove that a seeded cloud wouldn't have rained or snowed anyway if it had been left alone. And it's pretty much impossible to replicate results. But thanks to improved technology like satellites and computer models, Breuntjes says they're learning more every day.
0: And I think especially during the past 20 years, our understanding has increased tremendously.
1: The state of Wyoming recently finished a 9-year study on cloud seeding in the mountains. And the data suggests that seeded clouds snow up to 15% more than unseeded clouds. But the conditions have to be perfect, with the right wind direction, the right amount of moisture, the right temperature.
0: So there's no one experiment you can do in one area that will be transferable to other areas all around the world.
1: The bottom line is, cloud seeding seems to work in some conditions, but it's not an exact science. Well, farmers and water managers and municipalities, they don't need an exact science. They need water.
0: They say if it works half the time, or maybe 10% of the time, it is still worthwhile for me to execute this, because water problems globally are going to increase in the next several decades, and many people will live under severe water stresses. So we are looking at all the tools to enhance these supplies and to sustain the supplies that we have.
1: Breuntjes says cloud seeding is not the answer to water scarcity. It's more like a long-term strategy to shore up local water supplies just a little bit. Hans Alnis from WMI agrees.
2: It's just another tool to improve our lot in life and do it in an environmentally responsible manner, I guess.
1: Even though we've come a long way since ESPE and Dyrenforth, we're still pretty much at the mercy of the weather.
2: You have to work with what nature gives you, and that's the whole name of the game, is you're just working with what nature gives you.
1: We can't make clouds out of thin air, or orchestrate rainfall, or engineer our way out of a drought. Any real lasting solution to water scarcity has to start with conservation, with major changes in the way we use water, in industry and agriculture, and daily life. It's a tall order. But hey, if we can make it rain, we can do anything. Right? I'm Stephen Jackson. This production is part of the STEM Story Project, distributed by PRX and made possible with funds from the Alfred P. Sloan Foundation.

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1: In 1921, my great-grandmother bought 100 acres of Canadian wilderness for $600. Women didn't really do that in the 20s. She also wore pants and neckties. Women definitely didn't do that in the 20s. It's no coincidence Grandma Ruth made this Canadian investment just after the start of Prohibition back in the States. She had a pair of log cabins built immediately. She hosted lavish parties with my great-grandpa. They hauled in a piano from across the lake. People came from all around. The land has been in the family ever since. I've spent weeks at a time there my whole life, but only recently did I hear about a very famous tourist who visited the region for 8 days during World War II. And when I say famous, I mean extremely famous. Like so famous, it's not really believable. I'll try to set the stage for you. Imagine it's summer, 1943. America's still a newcomer to World War II. We've just been badly beaten by the Nazis in our first real engagement. But now the Allies are chasing the Germans out of Africa. We're beginning a risky push into Italy.
2: We land in the early hours of July the 10th.
1: General George Patton is marching the U.S. 7th Army through Sicily.
3: No bastard ever won war by dying for his country. He won it by making the other poor dumb bastard die for his country.
1: We're in the middle of the very first Allied invasion of Axis territory in Europe.
2: The liberation of Europe has begun.
1: And the President of the United States, Franklin Delano Roosevelt, what's he doing? Where's he? You guessed it.
4: Canada, the endless surprise.
5: Magical fantasy coming up.
1: FDR is fishing in McGregor Bay, Ontario, Canada.
6: Come on up.
1: August 1 through August 8, 1943.
7: Come on up.
8: Come on up.
7: Come on up.
1: If you asked around, the first thing you'd hear are conspiracy theories.
9: There are stories.
10: Funny little stories.
9: Roosevelt's mistress, Lucy Mercer Rutherford, was there.
10: Maybe they were doing business up here that, other than fishing.
9: Rumors that Churchill was there.
10: Talks were going on. I don't know. It's hard to say.
1: Was this really just a fishing trip? And if it was, how did FDR pull it off? To find out, I did what anyone would do.
7: Come on up.
1: I drove to the town of Little Current. It's on Lake Huron's Manitoulin Island, the largest freshwater island in the world. I'm inside Turner's department store.
11: Well, this is the map that everybody signed.
1: And this is Jib Turner.
11: We sold them the worms.
1: This man's grandfather sold the White House 2,000 worms. Think about that.
11: They immediately came to him for just about everything that they needed.
10: Worms, maps, telephone calls, fishing guides, and boat rental.
1: This is Jib's wife, Debbie Turner.
10: Yeah, we came across some bills from Turner's to the White House, and we're not sure if they were ever paid because they're not stamped paid.
12: Maybe go collect on that.
10: Exactly. Collect some interest now.
12: Do you suppose it was just a fishing trip, or is there any, truth to any... rumors of...
11: No, I think that a lot of things were probably blown out of proportion about the whole thing, but the reality was he was here to fish, and they did quite a bit of it, and they caught a lot of fish.
13: You turn into a big... Yeah, you're going to write a little poem on...
12: I'm trying to write do a story on this Roosevelt thing, so I hear
13: Roosevelt.
12: You heard about it?
14: Oh, yeah. Yeah, I was 10.
1: This is Harold Golden. He's 82, and I'm going to call him the unofficial mayor of Willisville. It's a village of a few dozen residents and one stop sign. Harold is the epitome of a rural Canadian.
14: Yeah, I've been here all my life, yeah. Mm-hmm. Born 1933. I remember him coming to McGregor Bay.
12: What was happening? What was it like?
14: Well, he was in a wheelchair, and they had people looking after him, on the boat. He had a big boat, big warship.
1: The USS Wilmette kept guard over Roosevelt while he slept inside the Air Force One of train cars. Imagine a parked train along the water's edge with a massive warship meters away. Now back to Harold.
14: They stopped Reuben and I from going going through the blasted channel. They stopped us there and searched the boat we were on and made sure we didn't have no guns or anything on the boat. they were guarding him pretty close, you know.
1: Harold said he didn't know anything about any FDR conspiracy theories. So at this point, I clearly needed an expert.
6: Hi, Graham.
1: Someone who could say, with conviction, whether any of these tall tales held any weight.
7: No, there's no weight to that at all. Yes, I'm Graham Mount, retired professor from the Department of History at Laurentian University in Sudbury, Ontario, Canada.
1: Graham knows a lot about U.S.-Canadian relations. And 15 years ago, he wrote what seems to me to be the definitive document on FDR's Canadian vacation.
7: Something I learned as a historian was that if there was an exciting version to a story and there was a dull version to the story, the dull version was more likely to be the accurate one. He was there with his entourage from the White House. It was an opportunity for Roosevelt to have a rest before meeting Churchill a few weeks later in Quebec City for the fourth of their wartime meetings.
1: Okay, so I want to stop here to talk about infidelity. The mistress rendezvous theory has lived on this long, partly because it's so believable. FDR is known to have had several intimate female relationships, but none were quite as intimate as the one with Lucy Mercer. Some historians call Franklin and Lucy soulmates. In 1918, Eleanor caught Franklin red-handed. She found a swath of love letters in his suitcase. He pledged never to see Lucy Mercer again, but there's evidence that pledge was broken. Divorce was avoided to spare Franklin's political career, meaning Franklin and Eleanor essentially had a handshake relationship for the better part of three decades. Their son James called the marriage an armed truce that endured until the day he died. So if this holiday was just a fishing trip, I can buy that. Graham says it was gossip hounds who mistook the presidential secretary for a presidential mistress. And a Churchill summit was already on the docket for August 17th. So then why Canada? And why 1943?
7: The reason it took place at all, well, was this. Roosevelt, paralyzed from the waist down, couldn't go for walks. He liked cruises. And in 1943, the oceans were too dangerous. There was too much enemy submarine activity. The Great Lakes were safe. World War II was a marathon, not a sprint. There were critical moments, well, for 6 years. And there was no really convenient time to go. But it was unreasonable to expect somebody to go all that time without any break.
1: Presidents do need vacations, but the stress of war would take a toll on Roosevelt despite his fishing trip. In 1944, he was diagnosed with congestive heart failure, amongst other things. He looked broken down in photos and newsreels. Although he told the people of Ontario he would return to McGregor Bay, he never got the chance. He died of a brain hemorrhage in Georgia on April 12, 1945. By his side, his soulmate, Lucy Mercer.
8: I propose to sail ahead. I feel sure that your hopes, I feel sure that your help is with me. For to reach a port, we must sail. Sail, not lie at anchor. Sail, not drift.
1: I'm Justin Bull on Manitoulin Island.
15: This is Bird Note. Some birds are wonderfully graceful in flight. Swallows spring to mind with their deft swoops and glides. But there's a bird of prey in the American Southeast that takes grace to an utterly new level. The swallow-tailed kite. A swallow-tailed kite, even perched, is a lovely bird. It's a slim, sleek raptor with a pure white head and underside, offset by exceptionally long, slender black wings. True to its name, it sports a long, deeply forked black tail. A swallow-tailed kite in flight almost never flaps its wings. Instead, the kite uses its tail to pivot and twist to guide its movements. The bird can make sudden, tight turns, upside-down moves, and quick backward dives. Its aerial maneuvers hardly seem like flight at all, more like slipping and sliding across the air. Kites catch all their prey on the wing, snatching large flying insects out of the air and taking lizards and snakes off leaves in the trees with their talons. Then, in a magician quick motion, the kite transfers its prey from its talons to its hooked beak. Spring or summer is the time to see swallow-tailed kites in the southeast. Then, they're off to South America, covering hundreds or thousands of miles, all with hardly a flap of the wing. For BirdNote, I'm Mary McCann.
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16: There's a horse on a rope, pulling against the tall dry grass in the wind. Just across the lot, boat masts bob and palms bend, frawning over the warm waters of the South Pacific. Nandi, Fiji, and the sidewalk is empty by the road. The taxis and buses carry big logos on their metal hulls. When the sidewalk fades into dirt, then ditch, I step down and across, and a cricket leaps from a pile of coins. Ching, click, click, click. The ditch passes beneath billboards. For rent, for sale, for rent, Ocean Breeze Apartments, Palm View Terrace, Coca-Cola Yoga Investment. And when the ocean comes back into view, there's a tent revival in the goat pasture. I am full after eating a big plate of biryani in town, and the air is hot and heavy and dense from a burn pile under the airport. It's midday and I stand near a billboard for an island timeshare. Beneath it, there's a cow tied to its big metal post, eating all the grass beneath it in a 10-meter radius. And the cars zoom by toward the beach. Postcards from the Wind are produced by me, Phil Corbett. More at thewind.org.
17: This is Bird Note. When waterfowl are in decline, hunters are some of the first people to sound the alarm and fund the recovery. Jared Henson is a project manager with Ducks Unlimited, a nonprofit hunting and conservation group.
18: The North American model of conservation puts the bulk of the responsibility to fund conservation on hunters, because hunters in general are the consumptive users of those habitats, and they're just more willing to give money to that cause.
17: That money not only comes from hunting license sales, but also taxes on gear.
18: So guns, ammo, binoculars, all those sporting goods that you would use for hunting, a portion of that tax goes to the states, and they can then allocate that into conservation funding.
17: Financial support is just one way that hunters contribute to habitat management.
18: Waterfowl biologists and scientists have been leveraging hunters for data for almost 100 years now. The big thing now is avian influenza. Hunters are some of the first to see the impacts of that in the field, especially since the main vector for it is waterfowl. And so hunters really play a big role in disease monitoring.
17: Learn more about how hunters support wildlife conservation in Season 8 of Bring Birds Back, available in your favorite podcast app and on our website, birdnote.org. I'm Jazzy Johnson.

This is Bird Note. The rose-breasted grosbeak and evening grosbeak take their names from their big, thick, seed-crunching beaks. Gros comes from old European root words meaning large or thick. But surprisingly, the two birds aren't closely related. That's because beaks ideal for opening tough, hard seeds, thick, conical beaks, evolved in more than one lineage of birds. Rose-breasted grosbeaks are actually more closely related to cardinals, which also have powerful beaks. Whereas evening grosbeaks belong to the finch family, which includes goldfinches and crossbills, an entire family of seed-eating specialists. But the two grosbeaks had their names before scientists understood that they weren't closely related. Yet another kind of bird shares the grosbeak name. In areas with a Cajun heritage, in southwest Texas and adjacent Louisiana, crawfish farmers speak of grosbeaks. Grosbeak is a regional name for the yellow-crowned night herons that hang around crawfish aquaculture ponds in search of an easy meal. Yellow-crowned night herons, too, are equipped with thick, stout beaks, ideal for crunching crabs and a farmer's crawfish. For Bird Note, I'm Mary McCann. 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
1: In your IPR forecast, the high is 88 degrees and it is nice and sunny outside. Tonight, we do have a 20% chance for a shower or thunderstorm after 1 a.m. as the low drops to 71. And tomorrow will be another rainy one with a high near 91. The heat index will be 101.
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5: I'm J.R. Jameson. Today on The Feasting Project, I'll sit down with author, psychotherapist, and public thinker Thomas Moore to discuss his new book, The Cure at Walden Pond, a beautiful and accessible exploration into the human condition that helps readers slow down. Drawing wisdom from Henry David Thoreau's timeless reflections, The Cure at Walden Pond offers a thoughtful entry into what it means to live with greater intention in a fast-moving world, and how mindfulness can transform the way we relate to ourselves, the people we love, and the communities we call home. In this episode, Thomas and I will dive deeply into the human condition and how reconnecting with nature and embracing moments of quiet can help us find clarity and hope during uncertain times. In a culture that constantly demands more of our time and attention, I found my time with Thomas to be a balm to my soul, and I hope you will too. Stay with us.
6: Live from NPR News in Washington, I'm Janine Herbst. The U.S. hasn't attacked Iran in two straight days, and Iran has also halted strike. This as there's growing concern in Congress about how the war is going. It's now in its sixth month. Meanwhile, Ukrainian President Zelensky, who's set to meet President Trump in Washington this week, says his country bombed a ship traveling between Iran and Russia that was loaded with military supplies. As NPR's Greg Myrie reports, the attack points to the links between the war in Ukraine and the war in Iran.
7: President Zelensky said Ukraine carried out long-range strikes in the Caspian Sea that included hitting a ship that was, quote, transporting military cargo in cooperation with Iran. The president did not provide details. Russia and Iran both have a coastline on the Caspian and use the sea for trade. Meanwhile, Iran condemned the Ukrainian attack on what it called an Iranian commercial vessel. Iran said one sailor was killed and another injured. Russia and Iran have a history of military cooperation that includes Iran sending drones to Russia in recent years. In separate remarks, Zelensky said Russia is providing military intelligence to Iran. Greg Myrie, NPR News, Kyiv.
6: It's 100 days until the midterm elections, and NPR's Mara Liasson has more on where things stand for both parties.
8: Republicans are facing strong headwinds. President Trump's approval rating is under 40%, and voters are sour on the economy. The Iran war and Trump's tariffs are keeping prices up. But Republicans have some advantages, too. They've raised much more money than Democrats, and Republican gerrymanders have reduced the number of competitive House districts to less than 20. Democrats have the advantage of enthusiasm. Democratic voters have turned out in larger numbers than Republicans in primaries and special elections this year. To win the majority in the Senate, Democrats need a pickup of net 4 seats, and to win the House, they need 3 seats. Mara Liasson, NPR News.
6: The Federal Reserve is facing a big decision on interest rates this week. NPR's Rafael Nam has more.
9: The Fed is set to hold its latest policy meeting at a time of high uncertainty. Although investors for now believe policymakers will hold rates steady, many are betting the Fed may have to raise them this year if inflation picks up as expected. That's because the continued war with Iran has led to a spike in energy prices. We'll also get a first read of economic growth in the second quarter, which covers from April to June. And we have a slew of important tech earnings, including from Microsoft and Meta. Investors will also carefully eye the earnings of Chevron and ExxonMobil at a time of big volatility in the energy markets. Rafael Nam, NPR News.
6: And you're listening to NPR News from Washington. The Tour de France ended today with a Slovenian cyclist taking home his fifth title in the famous race that was shortened in the final stage. NPR Chandelise Duster has more.
10: Tadej Pogacar won his fifth Tour de France on Sunday, completing the race in just under 74 hours. He crossed the finish line of the final stage of the race just before 8 o'clock p.m. local time. Pogacar thanked his fans and supporters after the race. He also said the win feels incredible.
11: Yeah, seven tours already and seven times on podium and five wins. It's something that... Yeah, you wouldn't even maybe write in a storybook.
10: The route for the Tour de France's final stage was changed and shortened this year. Security and police for the event were reassigned to assist with wildfires raging in the southwest portion of the country. Chandelise Duster, NPR News.
6: At the weekend box office, The Odyssey took the top spot again, taking in an estimated $87 million in its second weekend. Globally, the film has made nearly $640 million. In second place, it was close with Disney's Moana taking in $10.5 million and Toy Story 5 with in third place with $10 million. Toy Story has now surpassed $1 billion with $448 million domestically and $573 million globally. Rounding out the top five, Minions and Monsters and Hadestown. U.S. futures contracts are trading higher at this hour. 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
5: You're listening to The Facing Project, and I'm J.R. Jameson. My guest today is author, psychotherapist, and public thinker, Thomas More. His new book, The Cure at Walden Pond, is a beautiful and accessible insight into the human condition that helps readers slow down, be more present and mindful in their relationships with their loved ones, and appreciate the beautiful world we share. Thomas, thank you for joining me on The Facing Project.
13: Thank you for having me, JR. It's my pleasure.
5: The Cure at Walden Pond is one of more than 20 other books on spirituality and depth psychology that you've written, and you are now in your mid-80s. Talk about the decision to return to Walden and to Thoreau at this particular moment in your life.
13: Well, it's really hard for me to answer that. I've been reading Thoreau for many years. Obviously, he's a fellow compatriot of mine in many ways. I live about an hour and a half down the road from him, where he lived in Concord, Massachusetts. So that's something. I like reading my neighbors, Emerson and Emily Dickinson and all those people, interesting people that have become my friends in a way over the past few years, the past years that I've lived here. So that's one thing. Another is that I really hadn't thought about it much, but I discovered what a good writer he is. And he has a different style of writing in the 19th century. You know, it's a little archaic for us, but I enjoy his wit and I enjoy the insights he has. He expresses them in ways that are quite different from the way we talk, and they come through as fresh. So that's what drew me to it. I thought, I have to read him more closely now. So I read a great deal in his journals and his essays and some of his letters. And I got the impression that this is somebody really worth listening to. So it's been a great pleasure for me to go back to Thoreau and spend some time with him. I don't expect to spend a lot more time with him, but I enjoy the time I did.
5: I'll add, too, that you mentioned early on in the book that this is not really a book about Thoreau. It examines him and his cabin by the lake for lessons in how to renew our lives. Was there a chapter or even a single sentence as you were writing this book that took longer to arrive to than others because you had to first live or relive it yourself?
13: Really a good question. I would say that what struck me most about what he says, what he does, is that, and it's close to my own background. I have a PhD in religious studies. I have studied myth and ritual and world religions for, I don't know, most of my life. I was a monk when I was a young person, Catholic monk, you know, so I've been in that realm. And Thoreau has this wonderful ability to look at ordinary things and see myth, see mythology, see a bigger world, a deeper, more mysterious world. For example, he says that whenever he's on a river, paddling on a river, usually in a boat that he has made, he is always on the Ganges River.
1: Mm-hmm.
13: You know, and I don't think that's a poetic or a light statement. I think he really means it, that when I am on a river, I am on a mythic river. I'm not on this literal H2O that's underneath me. I'm on what I would say, it's alchemical water. It's a special water of the imagination that he is on, deep imagination. That's very important. He's able to actually get into another world.
5: Mm-hmm. That makes me think about the title of your book is The Cure at Walden Pond. But you write that it's not a prescription, right? But it's something that we discover. Talk more about what that distinction means to you.
13: Well, cure to me, first of all, let me get to it this way. I wanted to use the word cure because I feel that Thoreau was quite a bit disturbed when he went to Walden. He didn't know what he's going to do with his life. Originally, he thought he'd be a poet, and his poems were rejected. You know, he was not accepted that way. And he took that seriously and personally. And he didn't know what to do, really. He had been to Harvard. He was at Harvard before he went to Walden. And I think what he felt was that he needed a cure.
1: Mm-hmm.
13: You know, he needed something. And he says at the beginning of his toward the early part of his journals that he needed to find a way to live so that when he came to the end of his life, he wouldn't think that it was worth nothing.
1: Mm.
13: And there's some anxiety in that statement, you know. I'm a psychotherapist. I hear those things all the time, and I listen for them. So he was my patient there for a few minutes. And I thought, I've heard this kind of thing before. There's some anxiety there. He's mm-hmm. troubled. He wants to find a solution. He needs a cure.
1: Mm-hmm.
13: We need a cure badly.
1: Mm-hmm.
13: We live in a society. I don't think we are looking properly for a solution to our problems. We're looking too superficially. Thoreau was not superficial. Mm-hmm. He had to leave home in a sort of rite of passage for him to leave home and go off by himself to see if he could discover what he needed and to be cured. We need to be cured. So mm-hmm. I think that this book is speaking to that need that we have today, especially America. Emerson, who was Thoreau's good friend and mentor in many ways, often wrote about the need for an American way of living, an American way of thinking. We needed to let go of the European way, he thought.
1: Mm-hmm.
13: And he was really close to that, close to the revolution, the American Revolution. So I feel that we need to, it's very American. I think we need to discover very deep down what our American values are. Mm-hmm. They're really good. Our values that we profess are excellent. The Statue of Liberty is a wonderful image for us.
1: Mm-hmm.
13: But we don't you know, we don't understand it. We've lost it. And I think that's why so many Americans are lost.
14: Mm-hmm.
13: So I'm hoping that my book is a cure.
14: Mm-hmm.
13: It fits in with my life as a therapist and with my other books, which are about curing.
14: Mm-hmm.
4: 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We'll continue in a moment. This is The Facing Project. Stay with us.
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16: Why?
17: Because, you know, that government funding is no longer there. So the only way that it's going to continue locally is if people continue to support it.
16: Has that happened in the last year?
17: It's happened in a monumental way for 1 year, and now we just need it to continue.
16: Yeah. Stay with us. This is IPR.
5: You're listening to The Facing Project, and I'm J.R. Jameson. My guest today is author, psychotherapist, and public thinker, Thomas Moore. His new book, The Cure at Walden Pond, is a beautiful and accessible insight into the human condition. When I think about our modern world in the United States, we are divided by and because of many things, and one of those is social media, right? In some ways, we're more connected than ever, but also more siloed than ever. And we see that people are waving their flags, putting themselves in camps. You write about this in your book, but there's also an important piece you write about remaining cool in circumstances when emotions are high and recognizing that we all bring cold and warmth. You write that Thoreau shows us to see the warmth and the cool and the chill and the warmth. And the goal in most things is not to appreciate opposites, but to see how they live in each other. How does that, or what does that teach us in today's divided society?
13: Well, I think it's pretty easy to see, actually. I was thinking about this unrelated to our conversation this morning, just thinking about our situation, that there are ways in which we could easily, I think fairly easily, empathize with those who disagree with us.
14: Mm-hmm.
13: And there is a deep division, you know, the division, and it isn't brand new. It's been with us for a long time. Sometimes it's a religious difference. I've had a lot of people tell me that it's hard for them to go visit their families because of the religious differences and spiritual differences they have, aside from any political issues. So I think that's been with us a long time. And this, I think, is really what Americans are challenged to do, that our founding, our philosophy is to have differences and to come together with our differences. Now, what that means, I think, means that we don't expect to agree with each other, but we do try to understand where the other person is coming from and what their deeper issues are, their deeper feelings. I think it helps. I hear this from people today sometimes. It helps when you think of people that you like and love who think differently from you, like certain members maybe of your family or neighbors or friends that you have. You really like them, but you can't stand the way they think about certain things. You know, and I think that in that situation, it's very important to emphasize where your friendship is and where your family feelings are, and hold them, be with them, and help that lead you to understand that even though you have different ways of thinking politically or spiritually, religiously, that the ground really is union rather than separation. That is your ground. Think of yourself as human beings. I think that's in the message of Thoreau, and I hope it's in my book.
5: Mm-hmm. It makes me think of too often we don't think of people as stories, but people are stories. Can you talk more about how you think stories and perhaps places like Walden Pond will help recover empathy in a divided world?
13: Well, Thoreau is, if anything else, he's a great story. He's a person in his own story. He's a character in Walden Pond. He's not just the author, he's a character. He's the one who goes through this experience. He leaves, oddly, you know, he leaves home. Here's someone like, maybe in the old days, people went into the desert, you know, to get away and find themselves, or they go, you know, they cross the world. A lot of people do things like that. He went 2 miles within walking distance of his house. So what he did was not a literal separation. It was a deep internal separation that he made. His act was a ritual act. It wasn't a literal act, because his mother and sister used to come several times a week and bring food to him at his cabin by the lake. I mean, that's not going off into the desert. That's not making, you know, a strong wild retreat away from civilization. It's an act. It's an act that says something, but is not to be taken too literally. So I think he's a character, and his story is very interesting that way. If you take his life as a story, I think it makes it more accessible to you, the reader, too, that you could more easily be like Thoreau. You don't have to imitate him literally. You don't have to do anything heroic. In fact, just the opposite. If you're heroic about it, you're not Thoreau. He was not a hero. People laughed at him. People thought he was silly going off, leaving, you know, going 2 miles to be by himself. They saw him come into town almost every day. And they said, he's, you know, what is he doing? He's pretending to be a hermit when he's not really a hermit. For them, it was a joke. For him, it was a ritual act. And he said over and over again, he used that idea of ritual. He says that when he goes for a swim in the pond, when he rises early in the morning, when he eats small meals, those are sacraments to him. That's the word he uses. Those are sacraments. Now, that word is big in my Catholic background, sacrament. Mm-hmm. It's an act you do that is symbolic. It's not meant to be a big literal heroic act. It's a simple thing you do. It's not so big. You eat fish on Fridays. That's when I grew up. We eat fish on Fridays. Is that supposed to be a great deprivation? It wasn't. We enjoyed fish on Friday. Part of life. So it wasn't that heroic sacrifice. It's an action that speaks to the heart rather than to the world itself. And it can change you. So I think that's what we have to learn about him, that he is a story. And what he does is more story-like than heroic.
5: In this ritualness to him, ritual also connects us to community. So this idea that you're talking about fish on Fridays is a part of the Catholic tradition. And in all or most, right, Catholics are doing that on Friday. That's a connection to a broader community. And as you mentioned a few times, Thoreau only lived a couple miles from his mother's house and from town, which is something I never really thought about, right? Like, I think on a cursory level, we think of Thoreau as some kind of recluse. But the reality is he was connecting also with community. You write, take a walk down a city street or a small town and notice how neglected the buildings, roads, and sidewalks are. If we loved them, we might be unsettled by their disrepair. If we could feel some empathy for them, we might feel an intimacy with them and even sense their love coming back. Tell me more about this idea of kind of ritual and about this connection with the natural world that connects us to our communities and neighbors and appreciation of place.
13: Thoreau says, in that passage, Thoreau says that how could he be lonely? He's surrounded by chipmunks and fish and trees and telephones. telephone poles. You know, I mean, he's surrounded by not only nature, but by things. And things are his relatives, just as natural things are. He talked about his chipmunk, the chipmunks around him as his cousins. He liked that comparison, that they are his cousins, but the other animals are his friends. And he said, how could he ever be lonely? Well, I think that's an important lesson for us too. We also are surrounded by things. That's my example of walking through town. All those things that you see, and probably a lot of things that you love because they're familiar to you. Like walking down on a street in New York City, you know, that could be. You'd see all kinds of friends there. Buildings that you know, statues, parks, trash cans, all kinds of things that you may have a relationship to. You really do have a relationship to them. They mean something to you. You're glad they're there. Maybe you're not glad that some things are there, but they're part of your world. And you can feel belonging to that world. And if you can have that sense of belonging, it's part of your community. And I think if you have that, it could work both ways, but if you have that, you can also more deeply appreciate the people in your life and the communities of which you are a part. Mm-hmm. All of us are part of many communities, and they are so important to us, but we take them for granted, or we don't give ourselves to them, or we don't allow ourselves to feel and depend upon the love that's there. And I would say with Thoreau that, although it sounds a little odd, that things can love us too. Mm-hmm. You know, just because you like to have something in your environment that you love doesn't mean that they depend upon us in some way, and that their existence depends on our existence, that we are in a community of sorts. And in a certain way, the way things do it, they can love us. Mm-hmm. You have to have kind of maybe an odd imagination and maybe a mystical sense of things to be able to say that. But I wish that we could say that. I can't be lonely because I have all these things that love me.
14: Mm-hmm.
13: Now we have a relationship.
14: What I love about that notion is that the natural world is teaching us empathy. I think about during the pandemic, how I slowed my life and became intentional. And I still try to live that way. And I notice every morning, two little squirrels who live in the oak tree in my backyard, they come down at the exact same time every morning. They chase each other around the yard. They're trying to find what little crumbs are left under the bird feeder. Eventually the birds come out, a little chipmunk comes out from the shed. He or she lives under there and comes out too and tries to find what little things are there. And it's that noticing, right? That connection to the depth of the earth, noticing the tree, but also the insects and the birds and the sounds of each all mixed with the wind. It's taught me to walk and be more gentle and better understand the world that's around me. And as you mentioned, that same kind of noticing then lends itself to human and to broader community. What do you think the world would look like if we all practice this type of noticing in depth? Would we become kinder? Would there inevitably be outliers? What do you say to that?
13: Well, in community and relationship, even communities are special to us, to our temperament, to our history, to the things we want in life. So you don't want to be a member of every community that comes along. I don't want to join. There are all kinds of communities I don't want to join.
14: Mm-hmm.
13: But there are many that I really appreciate, that I want to, for various reasons, to be part of, or some that life has invited me to be part of. For me, like Thoreau, he has an essay or some words about a branch, a willow branch fluttering over a brook. And as that's the way we ought to live, that we should let the wind show us what we should do and how to move. I think in that sense, we should let the wind take us to the community we want to belong to. We should let life reveal to us the people that we need in our lives. You can't just make that a plan. You can't make it rational and figure it all out and put it all on some sort of grid. I think what we have to do is live our lives as a response to the invitations that are around us. To me, that's the core of religion. Religion means to respond to rather than to create, mm-hmm. rather than to make. It means to respond to. And you say yes when you're invited to do something. Mm-hmm. Thoreau says when you go for a walk, you leave your house, you should walk out the door and just walk. Don't decide where to go or which direction to go. Get out there and walk.
14: Mm-hmm.
13: Let the road show you. Let the wind show you. You know, let the day show you where to walk. You know, just walk. And I love that idea because I think that is really a part of what it means to be deeply, naturally religious.
14: Mm-hmm.
13: And I think that's the essence of who Thoreau was.
14: Mm-hmm. And I loved reading the analogy about the willow leaf over the creek or the brook or the body of water and the westerly wind, right? You write about leading you in that direction. And you've mentioned this so much of your life. You've followed that wind in too much success. And I think about the people in my life who are planners, right? They draw kind of the quadrant and the boxes to help them make decisions. But really, it's kind of the being in tune with your noticing, right? Talk about how that has led you to success. And if you would have maybe charted your life, how you could have ended up possibly in a totally different life.
13: So should I tell you in detail?
14: Sure.
13: Okay. So it started at the beginning, but I grew up in an Irish Catholic family, working class family. My dad taught plumbing and was a plumber when he started out. He was a very, very philosophical plumber. That's what I call him. He was a very thoughtful plumber and very skilled. But they were very devout Catholics, all my whole family. And so when I was 13, I decided I wanted to be a Catholic priest. I saw priests around me and I liked who they were and what they did. And I was not just interested, I was inflamed. It just overtook me. You know, I just had to do that. And it meant leaving my wonderful family, whom I loved. So I was torn. But the thing was so strong in me. That was the willow leaf. It was a hurricane. It wasn't just a gentle breeze. This hurricane came along. And I left home. And I didn't go back for 13 years. I was 13 years in a Catholic monastery. And I loved it. I have to say, I loved that life. When I got to be 26, I woke up one morning after a lot of change around me. It was the 1960s. And I thought to myself, wow, it's over.
14: Mm.
13: This is over. And I was shocked because I thought I'd do this all my life. But I knew in that morning it was over. I went to talk to the man in charge, the priest in charge, and I said, you know, I can't do this anymore. He said, oh, you ought to take a year, you know, and sort it out. I said, no, this morning it occurred to me. I mean, the same thing that got me into this, struck by lightning, sort of, it struck again today and it's over.
14: Wow.
13: And so I left. And they gave me $300, you know, to make a living. I didn't know what to do. I needed to make a living, support myself, get out there in the world. I hadn't been in the world. I didn't know how to do it. So I did that. And I don't want to go into all the details, but there one other big thing happened to me. I became a university professor, which was wonderful. I loved teaching at a university. Mm-hmm. I was teaching religious studies and psychology, my courses combined, and I loved it. And I did it for about 8 years. And I thought everyone loved it. I thought I was in a good position there to spend my life at it. And one day the head of my department called me in and said, Tom, we had to fire you. You know, we had to let you go. And they wouldn't tell me why. They had a meeting. They couldn't tell me. He wouldn't tell me why. I had a pretty good idea. But so there I was. He said, well, you can apply it. You can go and complain to the higher ups about this. And I said, oh, no, I heard you. You know, you told me, I know it's, I've heard this before. It's time for me to change. Mm-hmm. So I changed. That was the third big step for me to make a change. Based on, you know, that time, based on the voice of my friend and the chair of the department I was in. And I took that as the game.

0: a kind of different way. I think all too often, especially among young people, there's this kind of vanity of always showing the success, but not really leaning into what we learned from where we didn't succeed in some areas. You also apply kind of this swamp and ravine idea to modern towns and inspiring kind of the idea of forests waving above and frightening forests rotting below. Thoreau wrote, "Such a town is fitted to raise not only corn and potatoes, but poets and philosophers for the coming ages." Later in what I considered connected is your chapter, A Village, A University, and this idea that any town or city could become a place of learning by bringing in speakers and artists, not just to colleges and universities, but to town centers where everyone has access to beauty and knowledge and different ways of learning and understanding. I think too often this city's kind of aim for this prosperous piece, right? And this kind of like shining city on the hill. And unfortunately, when they do that and they think about their economy, they leave behind artists and deep thinkers, which I would argue, and I think you would too, are a crucial part of ecology of place. Talk more about this and what cities could learn from Thoreau.
1: Well, what you're saying, I think, is exactly the point that we get interested in the wrong things. We have the wrong goals. We think that economic success is the main goal. It's important, certainly an important part of life. But actually, I would say that what the poets and philosophers can give us is more important, really more important. You can have a lot of money, you can have a lot of success and power and prestige, but you can be depressed, you can have a terrible history of bad marriages, you can have children that are acting out all over the place. I don't think you want that. Mm-mm. But that's a pretty common picture in our society. So we do have, I think, with Thoreau, we have the wrong goals. And he says it even more clearly. He says, if you have to make a choice between having a special teacher in your town or city, or a new bridge, forget the bridge. He says, get the teacher. He's as clear as can be on that point. So he's telling us, don't just do the practical thing that's going to make life a little easier physically, more convenient. He says, go for the thing that really makes your people into real people, people who can reflect and think, take their lives seriously and deal with their problems. I think if we could have that kind of education in our cities, we wouldn't need psychotherapists like me to come in and pick up the pieces. You know, it's that would really solve a lot of problems.
0: We need to take a short break. We'll continue in a moment. This is The Facing Project. Stay with us.
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0: You're listening to The Facing Project, and I'm J.R. Jameson. My guest today is author, psychotherapist, and public thinker, Thomas Moore. His new book, The Cure at Walden Pond, is a beautiful and accessible insight into the human condition. I think about in our community, we have a space called Cannon Commons, where it's mostly musicians gather and play shows, and we have free community concerts. But this got me started. I started thinking about, what if we actually had free public lectures in the community in this space as well, like a lecture series that I think as a

0: college town, or we're partially a college town here where I'm at, too often we rely on the university to do that, and it's open to the public, but really it's university people and people who are adjacent to university people who are going to these lectures and not really the community in a way that feels free and accessible. And this made me think, what if we had more of these spaces and communities where these kinds of talks and lectures could happen? Would people go? I would hope the answer would be yes.
1: Well, they would go if it were done in the right spirit. The only trouble with the university model for that is that you have grades in the background people think of. You know, you have professors who speak a little too high, you know, too high and mighty for the ordinary person. Mm-hmm. So I think what we'd have to, I mean, I know that Thoreau uses as his example Abelard, who was a philosopher, you know, of the Middle Ages, really high-standing philosopher. Mm-hmm. But I think what he meant was someone who is deep enough, thinks deeply enough, and talks to the common issues of people. So I wouldn't want to have lectures on all different sorts of topics. I would like to see more like the Lyceum of New England that Thoreau was part of. Lectures that were given in the local churches, usually. I've given Lyceum lectures myself here in New England. And what I've done when I've given them is try to speak to the ordinary person about issues that matter. I don't bring up high intellectual matters at those Lyceum talks. I try to talk about ordinary things that we all are concerned about and try to shed some light on them. Mm-hmm. So I think that we could do it. I love the idea of what you're suggesting. Maybe a spot under a certain tree where you can expect that on Saturdays, someone's going to give a talk that you really want to listen to. And maybe you'll have some people coming through town who are worth listening to in an ordinary Saturday way to give a talk at that special place that the high-minded professors are not really invited unless they can get off their high stool, you know.
0: I love this idea because when I think about, I mean, you write about, right, kind of the beauty of Thoreau, and you even say this about yourself, the beauty to be educated and knowing, but also be able to be a common person. You call him, he called himself a clodhopper, right? And you call yourself that too in the book. And it's that kind of normal speak that provides access that I fear too often when things become too university speak, it turns people away from that. One piece that you wrote that resonated with me was this, the mouth of the reptile and releasing the materiality of life to see the free beauty around us and connecting to the depth of the earth releases us from greed. And it's connected to this idea, I think, because it also made me think about my privileged life, right? I have a master's degree. I'm an author and an educator. I host a radio show. These have granted me the ability to meet extraordinary people, to travel the world. And it's also provided me the ability to seek a transcendental life and a way of being in tune with and finding my place in nature. So naturally, I started thinking about those who are less privileged and how access to knowledge is sometimes a privilege in and of itself. What about those who are born into, let's say, a cycle of chaos, who only know the tyranny of the moment? How do we connect them to these teachings that I feel are invaluable?
1: Well, it doesn't take a whole, I guess it doesn't take a huge intelligence. It takes a certain turn of mind to take what we usually considered classic learning, like, let's say, poets or some of the great old stories, wonderful stories of the past, or even contemporary writers and painters. It doesn't take a whole lot to be able to present that to people in a way that excites them. Ordinary people, you can do it. One of the things that has surprised me, I teach mythology, and when I do teach, I teach a course online, and I teach a lot of mythology in it. And people tell me, you know, they've taken mythology courses before. They didn't know that myth had anything to do with their own lives. And I'm shocked, because myth has everything to do with your own life. You know, there's so many stories that speak to the depth of your emotion and your feeling and your problems. And these stories are so deep and so interesting, and you can explore yourself through them. I mean, Freud did that. He talked about the story of Oedipus, you know, and he said that's what happens with fathers and children. You know, there's sort of an Oedipus story lived out. It doesn't take a lot. You don't have to be super intelligent to do that. You just have to be able to think imaginatively and have your heart with the person you're with, and they don't have to have your same education at all. They can just be people that you, as human beings, you can connect with. That's what I try to do in my books. I really try to write to the average person. At the same time, I try to write to artists who can appreciate a more poetic kind of writing and talking.
0: Mm-hmm.
1: So I do try to do that, and I don't think it doesn't take too much away. People sometimes tell me that I should be more intellectual in my approach. Well, I've got all that, but I don't bring it out in my books. I don't make that front and center. It's in the background. I hope it's there in the background, but you know, it's not the central thing. I want to speak to the ordinary person. I used to, when my dad was alive, he lived to be 100, so he was alive for a long time when I was a writer, and I would send him my books, and he would write back, send me a list of words that he had never heard before. And we'd discuss those, and then he'd tell me how much he enjoyed and appreciated the things I wrote. Yeah. And I figured he was my test. If my father, the plumber, could enjoy and understand what I wrote, I was okay.
0: Mm-hmm.
1: If he was having trouble with certain words, I'd have to reconsider them. Mm-hmm. Then I wouldn't use them, but I would reconsider them if they were valuable to me. But I think we can do our work that way. We can realize that we live in an ordinary world. I like to use the word in this book about Thoreau, vernacular. I think he was a vernacular liver, a writer. He could write about the world he lived in. In that sense, he was vernacular, the language of his own time and place, not the language of some remote, high-minded, school somewhere. The language of where he lives, that's what vernacular means. And so he was a very vernacular person. I try to be a vernacular writer. Anyone can be vernacular standing there in your beautiful park where people will listen to someone who has something to say in ordinary language, but beautiful language, and maybe uplifting. Thoreau says that when you go to a bookshelf to check a book out to read, be on your tiptoes. Don't get the lowest thing there you can find. Get the highest book, the highest kind of reading. Elevate yourself with it. Don't put yourself down. But while you elevate, choose something you can enjoy and appreciate.
0: Mm-hmm. And I think that's so true of your message and of this book. It's deep. There's depth, right? It goes deep. It asks us to go deep. But the language was so accessible that I read your book in 4 or 5 hours. I mean, I just devoured it because I just wanted to continue reading. And I think that says something about the accessibility of language. And Thoreau talked about living deliberately, right? So I think that's part of the message too, is deliberate living that is accessible to anybody, to have that kind of, to live deliberately. But in an age, I'm thinking about, of constant notifications. I'm thinking about my morning, right? I came into this where I'm like, I'm going to have a mindful day. But then there was the ringing, the pinging, the dinging that happens with my phone, my email, right? All these ways that people can reach us at a time where we just sometimes want to step away. What do you say when something like that, right, like spikes anxiety, what might living deliberately look like in a tech-savvy world?
1: Well, you can be like Thoreau in some ways, and I guess I'm like him. I did say that both of us were quite eccentric. That means that we don't fit neatly into the world around us. That's one step you can take. I've been saying this for 30 years since I first started publishing my books. Be eccentric, you know, if you can. Don't fit in too well with the crowd. One way it happens to me, I don't plan it this way, but I don't answer a lot of emails and phone messages. People are always complaining to me that I haven't got their message, or I haven't got their phone call or something. I don't defend myself. I just say, oh, well, that's unfortunate. And then I just go on with the conversation. I don't apologize for it. They've got to know that I'm not going to be that available and that accessible. And that's one way to deal with it. I don't plan that. I don't want to be that way, but I am. And so I'm vernacular. That's what I do. And that's the way Thoreau was. And people thought he was a little, maybe, troubled. A lot of today people write articles saying that he was on the spectrum, you know, that he was really kind of he had some problem somewhere. Well, they say that about Emily Dickinson too, you know, that she was a recluse. There was something wrong with her. What if that was her genius? What if that was very genius, the thing that guided Thoreau, that made him who he was? And I think the fact is, by the way, when I say that many times, the things that are considered our weaknesses and our problems, psychological problems, are our genius, shaping us into the vernacular person we can be, the individual we are. So I would say be willing to be more vernacular, more eccentric, more unusual, not part of the crowd. That would be step one toward it. Be a good step into that freedom.
0: Yeah. And I think about if I want to get any of my own writing done, or when I want to go into nature and go in depth with nature, I can't have my technology with me. So I hide my phone in the other room. And so that's a deliberate thing that I've started to do. And if people are trying to call me or text me or send me an email, they're just going to have to wait. So I think that's very good advice, to allow ourselves the space to do that and not ask for permission to do that, because it's a way of being. As I've walked my own journey of living a transcendental life and finding deeper connection and meaning to the earth and the universe, meditation has played an important part in that process for me. You write about meditation versus contemplation, and that meditation teaches us to sit in silence, while contemplation allows us to get closer to nature. And that was sort of an aha moment for me when I was reading your book. Talk more about this concept.
1: Well, first of all, I want to say that I love meditating, and I'm a pretty good meditator. I started meditating when I was 13, you know, when I entered that monastery. I probably had meditation an hour a day or an hour and a half a day, which for a 13-year-old is pretty good. And then as the time progressed, I did more and more meditation and really appreciated it and liked it. I still can do it when I'm in a situation where people are meditating. I can get into that easily. I zone out within seconds. You know, I'm used to it. I have a muscle for that. But I also see limitations in that kind of meditating. And I don't mean to be critical here. This is me. I'm talking about my discovery for myself. I'm not telling anyone else they should do what I do. But I find a difference. To me, to contemplate means to be somewhere, someplace, looking, my eyes open. When I call it sometimes soul meditating, as opposed to spirit meditating. It's a deeper, you know, more embedded in life kind of meditating. So I tell people I'll tell people that are listening to me give a talk somewhere, I say, let's take a few minutes of soul meditating. Now, I'd like you to listen to all the sounds you hear while you're meditating. Mm. All the sounds in the room, really listen to them. Hear them like music. You know, and open your eyes and see where you are if you're inclined. If you want to close your eyes, that's okay, but open them sometimes to see where you are and see the world you're in and contemplate that world and get to know it, where you are. Know where you are. You know, be somewhere. Don't be nowhere. Don't be up there somewhere flying by your wings in the ethers. Be where you are in the world you're in. And that's a kind of contemplating, I sometimes call it that, because I think it's more watching and looking and being listening and being in that world, but in a way that you go deep into it and you become absorbed in it and you lose yourself in it. losing yourself is part of meditating and contemplating. And you lose yourself by being in it instead of being away from it.
0: Mm. If someone has never read Thoreau and has never visited Walden Pond, what do you hope they'll understand by the time they finish your book?
1: I would like them to, you know, it's a funny way of talking. I really don't want anybody to think anything, you know, it's there, you do what you do. But I would like someone to say that they found a new way that is, that they haven't seen before. They discovered some new little techniques and ways of phrasing things that they hadn't heard of before. Something fresh about living deliberately, living with more awareness, with living with more engagement, and then and commitment to the world in which you are, to really be in it instead of playing around with it and being half in and half out. If you really live your life and live the life that's given to you, not the one that somebody told you you should live, anybody, nobody should tell you how to live. You know, you live your own life. Don't live Thoreau's life, live your life.
0: Mm.
1: I tell people, don't do what Thoreau did and play a flute by a stream because, you know, you're going to be like Thoreau. Don't do that. Go into a city and be on a subway and find yourself there if that's what speaks to you. Whatever it speaks to you, do that. But do it in that Thoreauvian way, where you are yourself, you're eccentric, you're vernacular, you're poetic, and you find a way to express yourself where your thinking and inner life is connected to your outer world.
0: And you're following the westerly wind, right?
1: And you're following the westerly wind. That's an important thing. It's the westerly wind. Mm-hmm. That's in art. You know, the history of art, you see the wind sometimes being shown. It's the west wind that blows things in. Uh-huh. And that's what Thoreau paid attention to.
0: Thomas More, number one New York Times bestselling author, psychotherapist, and public thinker, and author of the new book, The Cure at Walden Pond. Thank you for joining me on The Facing Project.
1: It's been a great pleasure, JR. I would love to talk to you again sometime. I think we have left a few things unsaid.
0: Absolutely. I wish we had more time together. The Cure at Walden Pond is out now everywhere books are borrowed and sold. Learn more about Thomas More at thomasmoresoul.com. Thank you again to Thomas More for joining me on today's show, and to his publisher, Pegasus Books, for providing a complimentary copy of The Cure at Walden Pond. 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To continue the conversation about this episode, find us on Facebook and Instagram at Facing Project. The Facing Project is recorded at Indiana Public Radio at Ball State University in beautiful and wonderful and evergreen Muncie, Indiana. And it's produced by the amazing producer and audio engineer extraordinaire, Sean Ashcraft. The show is distributed nationally through PRX. I'm your host, J.R. Jameson. 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